0: all should come to repentance. But Pastor Greg Laurie points out the challenge of that message.
1: You know, people will talk about anything. Oh, I believe in this, and I believe in a little bit of that, and I believe in some of this other thing where I just made up a bunch of stuff, and this is what I believe now. Sort of like an ABC religion. ABC, anything but Christ. How do we reach a culture like this? How do we tell them about Jesus Christ? This is

0: turned on the light. Tonight, mostly cloudy skies with lows in the lower 50s.
1: Tomorrow, another cloudy day. Rain showers in the afternoon. Highs in the lower 70s. In the evening, those rain showers continue with temperatures in the mid-60s.
0: 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We pray you have a blessed Tuesday night and keep shining for Jesus.
2: Are human clones coming? This is Ken Ham, author of the newly updated and expanded book, One Blood. A few years ago, Chinese scientists announced they'd cloned a species of monkey, and news reports boasted that humans were next. This kind of research on human embryos is consistent with the evolutionary belief we're just animals. So cloning humans is no different from cloning monkeys. But in a biblical worldview, we recognize that humans are made in God's image, distinct from the animals. We're not just animals. We shouldn't support attempts to clone humans. Cloning is incredibly wasteful, with hundreds of embryos, in this case precious human beings, dying in the attempt. Human life, don't throw it away for research.
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1: Susan,
0: Levy,
1: and Gail,
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7: I'll never forget a girl who told me this story, and I tell it every once in a while, so maybe you've heard it before, but she said, "You know, I got to the point, Joyce, where I wasn't getting anything out of your messages anymore." And she said, "I started praying for you because I thought maybe you had some sin in your life and you had lost your anointing." Yeah, she told me that. And now, how many times do people, they're not getting anything out of church anymore and they think it's the preacher's fault? So now they're going to go find another church where they can be fed. Come on, I'm not being fed here anymore. I'm going to go, ooh, Jesus. And there's times to move on and go somewhere else. You may not be getting spiritually fed, but chances are if you've been getting fed for a long time and now all of a sudden you're not getting fed anymore, maybe you're looking at it wrong. And so the Lord said to her, "There's nothing wrong with Joyce. You're not getting anything out of her messages anymore because you are so full of the word that you have no place to put anything else. And until you start putting some of it out and doing something with what she told you to do, well," she was getting unhappy because she wasn't doing anything. Can I tell you something? If you get active helping somebody else, you won't have any time to think about all the things you're unhappy about. I suppose I've got some problems I could get upset over today, but honestly, I haven't had time to think about them in a long time. I'm so busy trying to fix your problems, God will just have to take care of mine. I've had a stomach virus on and off for a couple weeks. I don't even have time to mess with that today. I just have to go on and do what I'm doing. Doesn't matter how my stomach feels, I got to be here and preach to you. Amen? But we want to sit home and nurse all of our stuff and come to church and spectate. Woo, Jesus. Well, see, Naaman didn't want to participate. He wanted to spectate. He wanted the prophet to come out and go, whoosh. But there's another man in John 9, verse 7, and I like what he did. And he said to him, go and wash in the pool of Siloam, which means sent. So he went and washed, and he came back seeing. Works every time. Naaman didn't want to go do what he was told. He kept his leprosy. Now, eventually, he did get around to doing it God's way. But the point is he almost missed his miracle because he didn't want to participate. Now, this guy, blind man, came to be healed. He says, go wash in that river. He did, and he came back seeing. I love it. John chapter 5, 6 through 8. My favorite guy in the Bible to preach on. I could put him into every message I do. Some of you already know what's coming. The man who laid by the gate at the pool of Bethesda for 38 years, waiting for a miracle. He wanted somebody to come and wave his hand over. Yeah. Some of you feel so bad you can't even hardly stand up. And you know what? If you just go get some exercise. Well, I don't feel like exercising. When Jesus noticed the man lying there helpless, knowing that he'd already been a long time in that condition, he said to him, do you really want to get well? Are you serious about getting well? And I love this. Here it is right here. The man said, I have nobody to put me into the water. Come on, would you just wave your hand over me and make this go away? I have nobody to make this happen for me. And boy, you'd think that Jesus, as kind as he was, would have felt sorry for this guy. But it says, Jesus said to him, get up. And there's a big exclamation mark. And maybe the best thing that I can say to somebody that's been laying in your bed for 6 months depressed and in a bad mood is just get up. Get up. Go clean the house. Go out and do something for somebody else. Go visit a nursing home. Cut your grass. Do anything but just lay there and be full of yourself.
8: You say, well, you just don't know how I feel.
7: Well, the truth is, I do know how you feel. And I almost ruined my whole life because of something that happened to me in my childhood that I was hanging on to and letting it poison my future. When God said to me, you can be pitiful or powerful, but you can't be both. Give up the self-pity and get on with life. Okay. Now, it's time for you to take your life back. Does anybody agree with this? All right. To be careful means to give watchful attention, and it means to supervise and to be responsible for. That's what it means to live carefully. Look carefully how you walk. It means to supervise. Can I ask a question? Are you able to supervise yourself without an overseer? Or do you have to have somebody watching over you before you'll do what's right? There's a good example in Proverbs 6, 6 through 8. He says, go look at the ant. Go look at the ant. He gathers in harvest, having no chief or overseer, the Amplified Bible says. Having no chief or overseer, he still does what's right. Then when winter comes, he has everything that he needs. I want to pose a question today. What do you do when nobody's looking? That's who you really are. It's not what we do to impress people. It's not the way we behave on Sunday morning in church or even when we're around our Christian friends. How do we behave when nobody's looking? That's who we really are. That's character. Amen? Can we do what's right with no supervision. Can we do what's right? Because even if nobody else is watching, we always know that God... Come on, I'm trying to help you today. And I know, you know, when you preach like this, your brain starts going crazy, like all the things now you think you got to change and give up. Now I can't do anything. God never tells us to do anything.

satisfied with that. I don't want to just see people have their name written in the Lamb's Book of Life and be miserable till Jesus comes back to get them. I want to teach people how to live in such a way that they can have what Jesus died to give them, and so they can be a light that will draw other people to Christ. That's our goal. And boy, does life get exciting. It doesn't mean that it's always easy. It doesn't mean you always want to do everything that God asks you to do. But life gets good. Now, in an effort to help everybody that's watching by TV or radio or whatever, however you're doing it, or you're here in the building today, let me ask you some very direct questions. I'll ask myself these questions too. What is your lifestyle, and would Jesus approve of it? Does he approve of who you hang out with? Does he approve of your choice of entertainment? Does Jesus approve of the movies that you go to? Does he approve of the way you dress? Does he approve of what you talk about around the lunch table at lunch with your carnal friends? You say, man, I need to feel better. Can you preach something else? No, because you know what? I could feed you dessert today, but that's not going to keep you healthy and strong. Question number two, do you have a specific purpose, something that you believe that you are to accomplish in your life? See, I'm getting a lot of the looks I thought I would get. I don't know. I'm waiting for God to show me what he wants me to do. I'll never forget a story I heard about a missionary. He knew he wanted to go to the mission field, but he didn't know if he wanted to go to India or to Mexico or to Africa. So he just sat around for about a year and tried to figure out where he was supposed to go. And he got an appointment actually with John Osteen, and who was gone home to be with the Lord now, but you know, it's Joel Osteen's dad. And so he's in this dilemma, all confused. Pastor, I don't know what to do. I know that I'm a missionary, but you know, I don't know, should I go to Africa? Should I go to India? Should I go to South America? And John looked at him and said, well, do something, brother, lest you do nothing. You know what? Sometimes you're not going to figure out what God wants you to do until you get out there and start moving and trying a few things. Well, what if I'm wrong? You'll survive. I've been wrong lots of times, and I'm still here. Amen? All right. Are you living your life on purpose each day, working toward the purpose you feel that God has for your life? And your purpose can change at different seasons in your life. One of my daughters homeschools her girls, and that's been her purpose, to be a good mom and to homeschool those girls. But now they're 13 years old, and God is changing her purpose, and she's going to start going out and doing some speaking because she really wants to help people. Give yourself to what you're supposed to do in this season of your life. Bloom where you're planted, and don't get so addicted to your plan that when God wants to change it, you won't let go of it and go do something else. And don't minimize whatever it is that God wants you to do right now. Don't minimize that. You may be taking care of elderly parents. Can I tell you something? I think that touches God's heart about as deep as you can touch it. Because let me tell you something, taking care of elderly parents can be a real job, I know. Because I not only, well, my mom and dad have gone on to be with the Lord, but I took care of them for a lot of years, and they were the ones that abused me, by the way. So there was no emotion in it for me. I did it because it was what I was supposed to do. It was one of those do it on purpose things. And now I have my aunt who never had any kids. She was my mother's sister, and my uncle was my dad's brother, so if she would have had kids, we would have been double cousins, which I guess is as close as you can get without being a sister and a brother. And so I inherited the job of taking care of her, too. And so it's money, and it's visits,

0: and it's doctor's visits, and you know, I couldn't be any busier than what I am. But if I don't do that before the Lord, then I'm probably not going to do this very well. Because you know what? Now listen to me. It's what we do behind the scenes that affects the power and the anointing that we carry out in public.
1: God created us to do great things, but it won't happen by just wishing. We must be willing to do the necessary work. We need to set a goal, develop a plan, and move with purpose. If we do our part, God will always be faithful to do His part. God knows what we need and is aware of our heart's desires, and He will grant them if we seek Him first.
0: Have you struggled to discover God's plan for your life? Maybe you've tried and tried to hear God's voice, but nothing seems to change. If that sounds familiar, I've got some good news. In my book, Finding God's Will for Your Life, I want to take you on a journey to peace as we explore what the Bible says about God's purposes for us. You can say goodbye to the struggle and trust that God has a good plan for you.
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0: Do you know a lot of people? 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
1: I know this is going to come as a shock to you, but there were a lot of rumors in college that I was behind some practical jokes and pranks that happened while I was there. Huh. Hard to imagine, isn't it? I mean, probably it wouldn't have come as a total surprise to some of those folks if I finally ended up in the penitentiary. Well, fortunately, my sentence was only about 4 hours because I did end up at Alcatraz. Yep. Mm-hmm. Now, we had taken some young people out there to that famous prison in the middle of San Francisco Bay to do a special radio program. Of course, it's been some years since any prisoners were held there on what they called the Rock, but it is still quite a place to see. Now, while we were there, we experienced the awful claustrophobia of being locked in one of those little cells, the isolation of being in solitary confinement. Oh, for the closing segment of that program, we walked out of one of the prison gates and down to the rocks outside to overlook the bay. And one of the young people with us was walking out with me, and he made quite an observation because it was really a tremendously commanding view. He said, "Just think, there was only a wall between them and all this beauty." Huh. I'm Ron Hutchcraft, and I want to have a word with you today about you, God, and the wall. Our word for today from the Word of God, it's about just such a wall, one which might be keeping you from the beauty you were made for. Our word for today from the Word of God, Isaiah 59:2. It says, "Your iniquities," that's all the times we've done things our way instead of God's way, "your iniquities have separated you from your God. Your sins have hidden his face from you." Separation, that was the feeling we felt so strongly at Alcatraz. A person there was, in simple words, cut off from love, from freedom, from a beautiful world. In a sense, God is saying here that we are all prisoners in our own personal Alcatraz, cut off from him, from his love, from his peace, his heaven, which may account for an incurable loneliness that you've experienced over the years. Well, it turns out we're lonely for God, because our sin has built a wall between us and our Creator. In fact, you may very well have not needed me to realize there's a wall between you and God. You knew that. You can feel it. You felt it for a long time. Well, if that wall doesn't come down in time, it becomes a death sentence, separation from God that is irreversible and eternal. The wall that separates you from the beauty that God wants you to have can come down, but not because of anything you or I can do about it. Somehow our sins have to be removed and forgiven, and the death penalty has to be paid by someone who takes our place. In 1 Peter 3:18, the Bible says, "Christ died for our sins, the righteous," that's him, "for the unrighteous," that's you and me, "to bring you to God." What Jesus did on the cross was to take your rap. You did the sinning. Jesus did the dying. Which means the wall can come down the moment you put your total trust in Jesus to erase your sins from God's book and give you eternal life in place of eternal death. When the door opened that day in the prison we were in, we were so anxious to leave behind that darkness and that loneliness and to finally step out to where we could breathe free and enjoy the beauty just beyond the wall. Well, that's exactly what God wants you to experience today. He wants the wall between you and him to come down, and it can upon your invitation. This could be the day when you say, "Lord, I believe that some of those sins you were dying for on that cross, they were mine. And I turn from the running of my own life. You were meant to run it, and you will run it from now on. You came back from the dead. You are alive. And Jesus, because you died on the cross for me, I am yours." That's the moment the wall comes down, and you will experience all God has for you. Now, our website is here, and it's prepared for you to go to right now, and be sure you belong to Jesus Christ. Would you check it out? It's anewstory.com. anewstory.com. Today, you're at the door. Jesus is on the other side, waiting to lead you out. Follow him, because it's really beautiful on the other side of the wall.
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4: 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It's about a heart full of God's peace.
5: Jesus did not die just to get you to heaven someday. He came to give you abundant life right now. Hi, I'm Mark Gothier with Crew and Making Your Life Count. Ginger Sanders says too many believers stop at salvation and never experience the fullness God has for them.
4: I have a lot of favorite verses, but John 10:10 is one of my favorite verses. In the King James Version, it says, "I come to give them life, comma." And there's a big comma there. And I think that's where we as Christians oftentimes, we stop right there. We accept the salvation that Jesus came and bled and died and was raised again for us. We accept this salvation and we sit in that comma. That's the hammock for a Christian to just sit. But he goes on and he said, a more abundant life. So he wants to bless us even more after we accept him as our Lord and Savior.
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4: 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It's about a heart full of God's peace. 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
5: Real abundance is not found in comfort or wealth. It's found in peace, purpose, and trusting the one who holds your future. 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
7: 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Like, it impacted me, and I realized I need this.
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10: You've turned on the light. Tonight, mostly cloudy skies with lows in the lower 50s.
11: Tomorrow, another cloudy day. Rain showers in the afternoon. Highs in the lower 70s. In the evening, those rain showers continue with temperatures in the mid-60s.
10: 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We pray you have a blessed Tuesday night and keep shining for Jesus.
12: There are reports that many Muslims are turning to Christ amid the conflict in the Middle East. This is truth itself. With the fighting across the Middle East this year, millions, mostly Muslims, have been suffering, losing their families and homes, while facing an uncertain future. Yet amid the devastation, one missionary to Muslims, Pastor Georges Husni of Horizons International, says many have been questioning Islam and turning to Jesus Christ. Pastor Husni says many former Kurdish Muslims from Syria, Lebanon, Turkey, and Iraq have turned to Christianity. They say they now experience a freedom they had never known before. Once restricted by their former beliefs, they now share in churches about finding new life in Christ and how God is moving among Muslims today.
13: Pastor Husni has spent more than 50 years ministering to Muslims, especially among the Kurdish people. In addition to the ongoing military conflict causing many Muslims to question their faith, he has also observed that many encounter Jesus through dreams or visions. That includes Kurdish ministry director Pastor Nihad, who says he experienced a vision of Jesus while imprisoned by the Syrian government for political reasons. Pastor Nihad says he recognized it was Jesus because he had previously read about him in a book written by evangelist Billy Graham. 6 months later, Pastor Nihad was released from prison and now shares his testimony around the world. Timothy Kroll from the Helios Project knows of several hundred pastors in Argentina, Ecuador, and Brazil that have no training in Bible or theology because they can't afford it. We're working to get them trained at trainapastor.com. 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Go to trainapastor.com. You can see these stories and more on our website, truthitself.com. Truth Itself, news that impacts your faith, family, and country.
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15: 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And we know that all things work together for good to those who love God. 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
16: Welcome to Breakpoint, a daily look at an ever-changing culture through the lens of unchanging truth. For the Colson Center, I'm John Stone Street. Now, how is it that a movement originally aimed at equal rights and protection for women became a movement of men demanding access to women's private spaces and their opportunities in scholarships and sports? Eventually, the feminist movement will have to reckon with this legacy of undermining itself and the irony of males appropriating female identity in its name. The history of feminism can be described through various waves. First wave feminism was primarily aimed at advancing and ensuring equal rights, including the right to vote. Early activists were motivated by the belief that women were left vulnerable by men who did not live up to their moral responsibilities. That's why so many were also involved in the temperance movement, because when men became alcoholics, they would abandon and abuse their families. First wave feminism, in other words, was a movement built on an essential understanding of what it means to be human. And because men and women shared an essential nature, both were equal and also morally responsible agents, including to each other. It should be no surprise then that so many first wave feminists were women who were pro-life because they understood abortion to be a get-out-of-jail-free card for men who should be held morally responsible for their sexual behavior. Men should be responsible for the children they father and to the women they father children with. But abortion would only increase the tendency of men to misbehave sexually and to dodge the consequences of that misbehavior. Now, second-wave feminism is personified in many ways by the lifetimes and legacy of Gloria Steinem, who died last week at age 92. In its second wave, feminism stopped being a movement about moral responsibility and instead became a movement about autonomy. Women, in this view, should have the right to behave or misbehave and do whatever they want, just like men. Gloria Steinem was famous for saying that a woman needs a man like a fish needs a bicycle. As much as anyone else, she led feminism's second wave, which can be summarized kind of like men have screwed up the world, so women, it's time to act like men. In other words, rather than call men to a proper measure of moral responsibility, Steinem and second wave feminism sought to free women of their moral responsibility. And so abortion became not only accepted by second wave feminism, it increasingly became the essential defining characteristic of it. Women should have the same sexual freedom, the same autonomy, the same absolution of responsibility and consequence as men. Genesis 3 describes what's often called the curse. It's where God laid out the consequences of Adam's sin, some of it being punishment, like the snake being forced to crawl on its belly, some of it the inevitabilities of living in a good world that had been corrupted. What God says to Eve is more of the latter than the former, that women will try to rule over men, but men, in the end, will always rule over women. And I'm not sure there is a better confirmation of this biblical account of the human condition than feminism's third and fourth waves working out exactly like God predicted. For the Colson Center, I'm John Stone Street with Breakpoint. 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
14: Hey, it's Susan with the light word for today from 1 Peter chapter 5, verse 6 says, humble yourselves under God's mighty hand that he may lift you up in due time.
15: We don't do what we do to please men. 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And what is the will of God? That you work the way God wants you to. 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
16: 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From service industry workers demanding higher wages to teachers picketing City Hall to unions going on strike, it seems there is constant conflict between employees and employers. The question is, how can you honor Christ whether you are the employee or the boss? Consider that question as we continue John MacArthur's study titled Wisdom for the Workplace. Today you're going to see God's perspective on labor relations and how following his plan will produce the kind of benefits package, so to speak, that you can really appreciate. So now here's John to show you a trait that's vital to both employees and their bosses.
15: Let's see what God's terms are for this relationship of employees and employers. First, the submission of the servants in verses 5 to 8. The submission of the servants in verses 5 to 8. And here is the pattern for all employees, and we're going to go through pretty quickly. This is for all from Paul's time till today. Let's see what it is. Servants, and here's the right behavior. That's where he starts. Right behavior. Be obedient. Be obedient to them that are your masters. Same word used to speak of children. We are to respond to their commands and their direction. A spirit-filled Christian, chapter 5:18 is where this all begins, be filled with the Spirit. And if you're spirit-filled, you will respond. And it's a continuous present in the Greek, keep on obeying. Be an obedient employee. When you go to work, do what they tell you to do. Really important. You might say, oh, you don't know my employer. He's unjust and inequitable and all of this. Well, the Bible has something to say about that. You say we have every right to protest. We have every right to walk out. We have every right to strike and so forth and so on because our boss is so and so and so. Well, 1 Peter says what you need to hear. 1 Peter 2:18. Servants, and here he uses the word for household servants, be subject to your masters with all fear, not only to the good and gentle, but also to the perverse. You mean I'm supposed to be submissive to some perverse boss? Yes, because this is worthy of thanks. If a man for conscience toward God endure grief and suffer wrongfully. In other words, God says obey. So you say, even if he's perverse, I'll obey. And even though you suffer, your conscience toward God is right. And God will reward that. Verse 20, for what glory is it if when you are buffeted for your faults, you take it patiently? But if when you do well, you suffer for it and take it patiently, this is acceptable with God. When you're working as hard as you can and the guy's oppressing you and you're doing it unto God, blessed are you. The Bible says whether your employer is a perverse man or a godly man, you are to be obeying him. Now, of course, that comes to the point where if he asks you to do something that is evil, immoral, against the word of God, that's when you have to stop right there and say, we ought to obey God rather than men at this point. But anything short of a moral issue, you are to respond. Now imagine what this was like, because in Paul's day and Peter's day, slaves became Christians. And all of a sudden, slaves becoming Christians were raised to a nobler standing before God. They now knew the beginning and the end of the universe. They had divine truth. They were sons of the King. They had been lifted up and elevated and glorified. And their natural response would be to say, man, I'm not taking orders from that guy anymore. I'm a believer. I'm a child of the King. I'm a son of God. I am going to reign with him forever. I'm going to judge the earth. I'm not going to listen to this guy telling me this perverse master of mine. And you know what would have happened? They would have absolutely destroyed Christian testimony. And so the Apostle Paul says, no matter what your master's like, and Peter says it too, no matter what your master's like, you constantly obey that master. This is vital. This is vital. Because we want the world to know that being a Christian doesn't make you disgruntled. Being a Christian doesn't make you better than everybody else. Being a Christian doesn't make you a lousy worker. Being a Christian doesn't spin your head off into some never-never land where all you're doing is thinking spiritual thoughts all the time and you can't stay at the job. But being a Christian would give you a new imperative and a new inspiration and a new commitment to an honest and faithful day's work. Frankly, people at the office or at the job, they're not going to listen to anything you say about Christ if they don't see in your life real commitment to work and to be a good employee. You say, but I've been unjustly punished. I don't get what I ought to get. They don't pay me enough and so forth. Well, change jobs. That's one option. I saw that back in the Old Testament. If the slave wasn't happy where he was, go where he's happy. But if you're there and you've made the commitment, then you need to give all you can. All you can. You say, well, what about if I work for a Christian? You know, this is another kind of a problem, because some people work for a Christian, they think they can do less. They say, well, he's already a Christian. It doesn't matter what my testimony is, right? Or, well, he's a Christian, and so we're just brothers in the Lord, and we discuss things together. No, no, even though you're a Christian and he's a Christian and you're brothers in the Lord and you go to the same church, he's still the leader and you're still a follower and you do what he says. So whether you have a good master, an evil master, a Christian master, a non-Christian master, the principle is the same. You are to obey and to give a full day's work for a full day's wage with a right attitude. Titus 2:9, exhort servants to be obedient unto their own masters and to please them well in all things. I like this. Not answering back. Don't mouth off to your boss. Just obey. Not pilfering. Stay out of the petty cash. But show all good trustworthiness. Why? That they may adorn the doctrine of God, our Savior, in all things. You know what the issue is, people? How you work will affect what people think about God. That's right. How you work will determine what people think about God. And even a Christian employee, you say, well, I have a Christian employer, I'm not concerned. He already thinks right about God. But in 1 Timothy 6:1, let as many servants as are under the yoke count their own masters worthy of all honor, that the name of God and his doctrine be not blasphemed. Same thought as in Titus. You better work hard for your master so that God's name isn't blasphemed. And they that have believing masters, let them not despise them because they are brethren, but rather do them service because they're faithful and beloved, partakers of the benefit. In other words, if you would serve with all your heart for someone who's not your brother, for God's sake, you certainly would serve someone who is your brother, right? So whether you've got a Christian or a non-Christian, whether you've got a good guy or a bad guy or whatever, it's all the same. Servants, obey your masters. That's the right behavior. The right perspective, look at verse 5 again. According to the flesh. According to the flesh. In other words, the perspective is this is a human temporal relationship and that is all. The employer has authority only in that area, not the spiritual. And I think Paul is regulating here what could have been an abuse in the early church, where the employer would run the employee and the servants and the slaves, and then when they got to the church, you see, he'd be doing it again. And that's where Paul says, cool it. Galatians 3:28, in Christ there's neither male nor female, Jew nor Greek, bond nor free. We are all one. And so when we get into the assembly of believers, we don't do that anymore. That is only according to the flesh. That is only a temporal thing. So the right behavior is obedience. The right perspective is that it is only a temporal issue. That leads to the right attitude. He says the right attitude is with fear and trembling. Now, some of you say, boy, that's the way I work. I'm afraid of that guy. I'm afraid. But it isn't that kind of thing. It's the fear and trembling that should be translated reverence and respect. Reverence and respect. Why? Because God has ordained the authority submission principle. If you can't reverence and respect the individual for who he is, then, or she is, then respect them for the place they have in the design of God. Because God has designed some in authority, some in submission. And so it is a matter of honor, respect, and reverence. We just read you 1 Timothy 6 where it says, honor your master. This is your attitude. You are to realize that God has established authority and submission. God has allowed him to be there and you to be where you are. It isn't the fear and trembling of shaking in your boots every time he comes around, but it's the respect and the honor. Because God has ordained this. God has assigned you that task. Do you know something? Where you work is a mission field that God has placed you on. And you have a responsibility there. And so your service to your employer is an act of service to God. And so that is the perspective that is necessary. You must realize that you are only doing this temporally, but the attitude is that you are reverent toward it because it is a divine principle. It is a divine principle that you're responding to. Now, fourthly, talks about the right commitment. If you have the right behavior, moving along the right perspective with the right attitude, you're going to have the right commitment. And this is really great. Verse 5 says, in singleness of your heart. In singleness of your heart. What does singleness of your heart mean? It means undivided, honest, upright, loyal commitment. In other words, you have one thing in your mind. Single-heartedly, you do your job. Loyalty, commitment to do your very best all the time. People, this is so practical. It's just amazing. 1 Thessalonians 4:10, and indeed you do it toward all the brethren who are in Macedonia. We beseech you, brethren, increase more and more. Listen, study to be quiet, to do your own business, work with your own hands, as we commanded you, that you may walk honestly toward them that are outside and may lack nothing. In other words, do your job, keep your mouth shut, work with your hands, and you'll be an honor to God. Do your job. Singleness of heart. 60 minutes of work for 60 minutes of pay. Give it all you've got. It's really important. Boy, how practical this is. If we want to turn things around and see a difference, and if we're really filled with the Spirit of God, it'll be visible on the job because we'll have the right behavior with the right perspective, with the right attitude and the right level of commitment and the right motive. Look at the end of verse 5. As unto Christ. As unto Christ. You mean my boss is representative of Christ? You are to do your job as if Christ were there. Why? Because he is. And he is the ultimate paymaster, believe me. He is the ultimate paymaster. We'll see that in a moment. The words show, and I want you to get this, that there is no difference. Now get this. There is no difference between your Christian life and your job. There's no secular thing. Your job is service rendered as unto Christ. Whatever you do, whether you eat or drink or whatever you do, do it all to the what? Glory of God. 1 Corinthians 10:31. Present your bodies a living sacrifice. In other words, your very living is a sacrifice to God. Your very working is an offering given to him. Your job is service to Christ. That's a critical thing. And people talk all the time about full-time service. Every Christian's in full-time service. Every single one. I don't know any part-time Christian living. Do you? Today I'm a Christian. Tomorrow I don't know. Tuesday through Saturday, I don't know. But Sunday and Monday, I'm a real Christian. No. It's a full-time thing. Full-time service. Everything you do is service to Christ. People say, I just wish I could quit my lousy job. And they're a poor worker or they're lazy or they don't have any diligence and they want to get out of it. They say, I want to go into the ministry. You know, the ministry does not need deadbeats. Well, it really does. We got a lot of them anyway, but we don't need them. But there's a lot of them around. But you know, people say, I want to get in the ministry. Listen, there's two reasons why you may not be in the ministry. Number one, it just isn't God's will, and that's okay too, because what I do is significant for me, and what you do is significant for you, and there's no sense in switching the two. There's nothing better than something else. We just want to be in God's will, right? So number one, you may not be in the ministry because that isn't where God wants you. But number two, you may not be in the ministry because you haven't been faithful over little and God isn't dumb enough to put you Lord over much. And if you can't do your service to Christ in your job, then who's to say you're ever going to do it in the church? Start where you are. Faithful over little, Lord over much. In verse 6, he says the same thing, essentially. But he adds, not only to the right act or the right behavior, the right perspective, the right attitude, the right commitment, the right motive, and now the right diligence. Not with eye service as men pleasers. Now, what is he saying here? What is our right diligence? We are to be diligent all the time, not with eye service. That means not just working when the boss is looking. Eye service, you know what eye service is? Well, you're just going like this all the time. See, you're rolling your head around to see who's checking on you. I got to go in the office today because the boss is coming today. I got to put my hours in. I got to clock in. Then I'll do the you know, eye service. Salary evaluation time. You really start cranking it out. Well, you know, they're talking about salary, boy, and you're frothing at the mouth and spinning wheels. Smoke coming out behind you. This is eye service, but we are to have a steady pace of loyal commitment that shows diligence all the time, not with eye service, as men pleasers. We don't do what we do to please men. We don't do what we do to get the approval of men. We don't do what we do to please the boss. We don't do what we do to get the big money, to get the raise. That's not the idea. What we do, the right diligence is this. As servants of Christ, we do the will of God from the inside, you see? And what is the will of God? That you work the way God wants you to. And you do it not because the boss is watching, but because the Lord is watching, right? The Lord is the ultimate paymaster. The Lord is the one checking. The Lord is the one evaluating. And right diligence involves that kind of commitment. We serve Christ, verse 6 says, doing the will of God from the heart. Verse 7 repeats the same thing. With a ready mind, doing service as to the Lord and not to men. It's the same thing. The end of verse 5, as unto Christ. Verse 6, as servants of Christ. Verse 7, doing service to the Lord. It's all three verses are saying the same thing. We are not serving men. You are not serving your boss. You are not serving your company, your corporation, your foreman. What you're doing is serving God. And every day's work and every task in that day should be an offering given to God to prove your devotion to Him, to prove the reality of a Spirit-filled life. Why? That His nature may be adorned, His testimony may be enhanced, the credibility of His person may be uplifted. And so when you get up in the morning, it's, I'm going to serve the Lord today. Get out there and pump that gas and make those hamburgers and do it to the glory of Christ. But that isn't the way I usually go, oh, I gotta go to work. Down to that crummy deal and burn. And you don't even have the right perspective. It's an offering to God. And if you're faithful over that, who knows what the Lord might do for you? Who knows? Paul was a tent maker. But God had better things, greater things. And who knows if you're faithful. But even if you stay being a tent maker, that's okay if that's His will, because that's the best thing for you. And so, as you approach each day, today is a day of service to the Lord. And today I'm going to vow that whatever my hand finds to do will be done to the glory of God, that His truth may be adorned in my life and that people seeing me may glorify Him. If you seek to please men, you corrupt your motive. If you seek to do what only the boss watches you do, you mess up your mind. You're serving Christ, and in case you don't think so, look at verse 8. Knowing that whatever good thing any man does, listen, whatever good work you do, you say, well, the boss never knows it. He doesn't see it. Everybody else gets a credit. They keep pushing people past me. They don't know that I'm really the one doing it. But listen, whatever good thing any man does, the same shall he receive from the Lord, whether he's bond slave or a free man. God doesn't miss one thing that you deserve. And you know what? One of these days, it's all going to come cashing in on your account. The question is, are you going to scratch and claw for it now, or are you going to be diligent and faithful and let God give it to you in the kingdom? Perhaps you heard the story of the old missionary returning home after many years of sacrificial service in Africa. He was on a ship, and on the same ship was President Theodore Roosevelt. and he had been big game hunting in Africa. The ship docked at New York, and there were tremendous crowds to greet the president, and the press was there to cover the story. And the old missionary and his wife walked off the ship, and nobody noticed. Somebody pushed them out of the way, and they took a taxi cab to a cheap hotel to spend the night before traveling west. "Just doesn't seem right," the missionary said to his wife in a rather bitter tone. "We give our life to Jesus Christ to win souls in Africa. We arrive home and nobody's there to meet us and no reward. And the president goes and shoots some animals and he gets a royal welcome." And as they were praying before retiring, it seemed that the Lord spoke to them and said, "Do you know why you haven't received your reward yet, my children? It's because you're not home yet." And I think that's right. I don't think it's all going to come together until we get home. And that's why we better be working with a view to that world, not this world. And so God lays down the standard of how we are to work. Let's turn the tables in closing. It's only one verse because we've already given all the principles. They're just applied here to the other side. The submission of the master in verse 9. What is the employer's task? I love this. "Ye masters, do the same things to them." What can be said besides that? What are the same things? What do you mean the same things? First of all, the right goal. And what does the same things refer to? I believe the antecedent to that is at the end of verse 6, doing the will of God from the heart. You do the same thing. You be spirit controlled and do God's will. And what is God's will? God's will is that you are reverent, that you are single-minded, that you be an employer who realizes that you are serving Jesus Christ. That's it. You serve an employer's role like you expect them to serve you. Same standards. The same fairness, the same equity, the same diligence, the same hard work, the same godliness, the same Christ-likeness, the same adorning of the doctrine of God. Listen, as an employer, you be sure that Christ is manifest in your life. You be sure that God is manifest in your decisions. You be sure that what you do is a single-minded commitment to the needs of those employees, to put out the very best product in the very best way without compromise, to not cheat or do what is wrong, but to do the will of God from deep in your heart. And realize as an employer that you're answerable to Christ, not a board and not the employees, but Jesus Christ himself. Do the same thing with the right spirit, secondly. Verse 9 says, forbearing threatening. Hold back from threats. Don't intimidate your employees by yelling at them. Don't use verbal abuse. That was a temptation and still is. A spirit-controlled employer is gentle. He's never divisive or derisive. He's never abusive. He's never threatening. And he says, you ought to have the right goal, doing the same things with the right attitude, not being abusive, based on the right standard. I love this. Knowing that your master also is in heaven. Who is the standard for masters? Who is the greatest master of all? The Lord Jesus Christ. You treat your employees like Christ treats you. See? That's the way. And finally, the right equity. Play no favorites, neither is there respect of persons with him. You be fair, you be equitable, you do not be abusive or threatening, and you realize that you are called to do the will of God, to meet their needs with singleness of heart, to fulfill all God's will. Listen, you get spirit-filled employees and spirit-filled employers working like this, and we can see something different than the confusion and chaos we see in our world today, because we'll have people being unselfish, doing the will of God. Let's pray. Father, we've touched on such a practical area. We ask that you'd give us grace to fulfill what we know to be true. Help us to be diligent, hard-working, faithful, loyal, loving, unselfish, sacrificial, spirit-filled people, whether we are employees or employers or both. God, help us to live to adorn the doctrine of God, to lift up your holy name, so that the world around us will see in our diligence, in our commitment, in our service to Jesus Christ, such distinction, such beauty, such wonder, such grace of life, that they'll be drawn to Jesus Christ. God, make us the kind of Spirit-filled people you want us to be, in our marriages, in our families, at our jobs. For your glory we pray. Amen.
17: You're listening to Grace to You, the Bible teaching ministry of John MacArthur. John's current study is called Wisdom for the Workplace. Now, as we continue this series on what God expects from you on the job, I want to play a question that we received on our Q&A line some years ago. It's one that applies particularly to work, and it involves customer interaction. Here's the question, and then you'll hear how John responded to it.
18: Good afternoon, John. My name is Hyacinth, and I really need to get an answer from you. I am a Christian, and I do believe in doing to others what I would want them to do for me or to me. I wouldn't want them harming me, so I wouldn't harm anyone. And the work I do, I have very angry people coming in to see me from time to time. And sometimes they actually blame me, you know, when they come in an angry attitude, as if I did something to them. It's very painful. And could you advise me how to deal with a person like that? Thank you.
15: Well, Hyacinth, thank you for that question. I can almost imagine your workplace. You're behind a counter somewhere where people are coming in irritated long before they ever arrive at you. You're a dear, sweet Christian lady just wanting to do your job, but you're in the position of having to be some kind of spiritual leader that can reach behind the people's superficial concern and work on their heart. Look, I think, you know, this is the nature of the world in which we live. If you were to ask me what is the dominant attitude that I see in the culture of today, it could all be summed up in one word: anger. This is a really angry culture. Everybody is angry. You know, you see it everywhere, just absolutely everywhere. Parents are angry, kids are angry, people in the workplace are angry, politicians are angry, people are angry with politicians. There is an unleashing of anger in our culture, and it basically comes because for the last 25 years, there has been the constant promotion of self-esteem. The lie, the damage done by the lie of self-esteem that you're the most important person in the world has created people who, when they don't get what they want, they're just angry. I grew up in a family, and I was told things like this: others are more significant than you. Think not on your own things, but on the things of others. Consider others better than yourselves. That's what builds patience, kindness, compassion. I would go at the issue of anger, and in a kind and gracious way, if the opportunity presents it, I would just mention that this is anger, and anger is a destructive thing. You don't want to give yourself into anger. And then kindly, I would say, I'm here to help you, but I can't help you if we can't get past your anger. Be straightforward.
17: 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Thanks for joining us today. And be back tomorrow as John MacArthur continues to help give you a biblical perspective on work, a perspective that can bring joy to any vocation. It's another half hour of unleashing God's truth, one verse at a time, on Grace to You.
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20: Many of us need to bring our tongues to the altar.
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21: 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The words we speak can bring healing, hope, and encouragement. But they can also be incredibly destructive. Today, Dr. Evans explores the importance of maintaining control of what we say. Let's join him in James chapter 3 as he begins.
20: James has some very hard things to say to me and to you about the tongue. Because for James, that was hitting at the heart of a vibrant, growing Christian faith. How you use your tongue will have everything to do with how God uses your life. He starts off by discussing the problem of the tongue. Let not many of you become teachers, my brethren. Verse 1 says, knowing that as such we will incur a stricter judgment. Did you know that many of the things going wrong in your life is because of what you said with your tongue about somebody else that God has boomeranged back to you? And the higher you go on the leadership level, the worse the boomerang. He says, be not many teachers, be not many divine spokespersons, because you will receive the stricter judgment. It will be worse for you than it will be for the person who did not take the post because of the higher responsibility. We see this all through Scripture, for example. False teachers, we're told in the book of Jude, will get more hell in hell than non-teacher sinners. And because he or she used their tongue to lead others astray, their punishment will be greater in hell. So it is in the church. When you use your tongue speaking on God's behalf, and it leads others astray because you have damaged others in the name of God, you get the stricter judgment. Moses is told in Numbers chapter 20 to give water to the complaining people of Israel. This is a congregation where every member had a viewpoint and every member had a complaint. This is a congregation who always talked about how things ought to be, but never did much to make it that way. God told Moses in verse 8, take the rod, you and your brother Aaron, assemble the congregation and speak to the rock before their eyes that it may yield its water. You shall bring forth water for them out of the rock and let the congregation and their beasts drink. So Moses took the rod from before the Lord just as he had commanded him, and Moses and Aaron gathered the assembly before the rock. And he said to them, listen now, you rebels. Shall we bring forth water from you out of this rock? Then Moses lifted up his hands and struck the rock twice with his rod, and water came forth abundantly, and the congregation and their beasts drank. The Lord said to Moses and Aaron, because you have not believed me to treat me as holy in the sight of the sons of Israel, therefore, you shall not bring this assembly into the land which I have given them. Moses decided, God, your way of dealing with this is not good enough. These are some hard-headed folk, and I got to do this my way. I got to tell them what I think about them. I've got to give them my 2 cents. I've got to let them know who they are and who I am. So, God, I'm going to take matters into my own hands. I'm going to use my own tongue, and I'm going to let my tongue dictate my own methods. So he walks up to the people, and he says, you no good congregation, you rebels. How long do we have to deal with you? And so he takes the rod and hits the rock twice. Out comes water, and along it comes judgment. And this man who had led the people this far only gets to see the promised land. He doesn't get to go in it. Psalm 106, verse 33 says, because he spoke presumptuously, he used his tongue illegitimately to act as God. There is only one God, and you are not he. That is why the Bible says, vengeance is mine, saith the Lord, I will repay. And when you and I use our tongues to act like deity, then we become candidates for the very judgment that we inflicted on others when we sought to play God. That leads to a second thing in verses 2-4, where he talks about the power of the tongue. He says to start off with that none of us is perfect. Verse 2.

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2: From the Christian Radio News Network, I'm Jim Miller. It's a down day on Wall Street. The Dow Jones Industrial Average has fallen by more than 600 points. At times, rising oil prices pressuring markets, the S&P 500 and the NASDAQ also lower as investors monitor developments in the Middle East and renewed trade tensions with Canada. Investigators still combing the scene of Sunday's deadly cargo plane crash at Miami International Airport. Five people killed when the Amazon cargo plane overran the runway and collided into two vehicles. As News Nation's Mills Hayes reports, the actions of the pilots are part of the investigation.
3: We do not know the experience level of the pilots involved yet. They have survived and have been released from the hospital. But one airline pilot with decades of experience told me that those pilots should have done a go-around when they realized they were coming in too fast to land. Flight tracking data does show that the plane was going nearly 130 miles per hour by the time it reached the runway's end.
2: The NTSB will give an update on the investigation tonight at around 7 Eastern time. More news straight ahead. Right now, here's a word from our sponsor.
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2: Voters going to the polls to decide primary races in New Hampshire. The Senate race getting the most attention, with Democratic Senator Jeanne Shaheen not seeking re-election, leaving the seat open. Congressman Chris Pappas has emerged as the Democrat frontrunner, while John Sununu is considered a strong favorite on the Republican side. Canada's retaliatory tariffs targeting $20 billion worth of U.S. goods now in effect, escalating a trade war with President Trump's administration. News Nation's Kelly Myers reports Canadians are waiting for a response by Trump.
6: Something that we're hearing the U.S. is considering imposing retaliatory tariffs on Canadian goods as early as today. It's something we're watching. But it comes just hours after Canada's retaliatory tariffs on U.S. goods took effect on $20 billion of goods across furniture, steel, clothing, and electronics. And the tariffs are dollar for dollar on U.S. tariffs. The Trump administration levied 50% tariffs on $27.6 billion worth of Canadian goods just 2 weeks ago.
2: Officials from both countries say they've maintained ongoing discussions through formal trade negotiations, which have not resumed. A new Girl Scout cookie out for 2027 is called Patch Pals, a soft-baked blueberry muffin-flavored treat. From Christian News Radio Network, I'm Jill Miller. To hear this and other reports on demand, visit ChristianNewsRadio.org.
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11: Hi, I'm Johnny Erickson Tata. Years ago in the hospital, my occupational therapist tried to get me to write and draw with my mouth. It was beneath me, I thought, and so I refused. That is, until the day they wheeled Tom into the lab. He had broken his neck in a motorcycle accident and was much more disabled than I was. He even had to use a ventilator to breathe. Well, I watched my OT approach Tom to ask him if he would like to learn to write or type with pencils between his teeth. I was stunned when he happily said, "Sure, let me give it a try." As I watched him work, I felt so ashamed. So the next day, I started writing with my mouth. You know, 1 Peter chapter 4 says that we should be an example to those who look on. Tom had no idea what a powerful example of courage he was to me. And you can be a courageous example as well. Because no doubt about it, others are watching.
12: 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Tonight, mostly cloudy skies with lows in the lower 50s.
9: Tomorrow, another cloudy day. Rain showers in the afternoon, highs in the lower 70s. In the evening, those rain showers continue with temperatures in the mid-60s.
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9: Hey, it's Susan with the light word for today from 1 Peter chapter 5, verse 6 says, "Humble yourselves under God's mighty hand, that he may lift you up in due time."
26: You get a group of Christians together and you get them candid and you get them to open up, they'll confess pretty often that their prayer lives are not what they should be. But the biggest problem, I think, that we face with this is the problem of really not knowing how to pray effectively.
27: As human beings, we sometimes have a difficult time making conversation. We trip over our words, we say the wrong thing, or we don't say the right thing. If we have that many problems speaking to our fellow man, how can we possibly hope to speak to God? Well, that's what we're going to find out. Hello and welcome to the Tuesday edition of Renewing Your Mind. Thanks for being here. This week, we're exploring Dr. R.C. Sproul's series, Five Things Every Christian Needs to Grow. Yesterday, we explored how to study the Bible, and today, we'll be looking at how to pray, because as Christians, we need to pray. We'll be taking a look at five messages from this series this week, but there are another five that we won't have time to get into. So if you'd like to explore this series in full, you can give a gift at renewingyourmind.org to receive lifetime downloadable access to the complete teaching series. You'll also receive the ebook, Five Things Every Christian Needs to Grow, along with a copy of one of our crucial questions booklets, How Should I Live in This World? You'll have an opportunity to hear this offer again at the end of the episode. But until then, here's Dr. Sproul.
26: Let's turn our attention now to Paul's second letter to the Corinthians, chapter 11, the first two verses that we read there, where Paul says, "Oh, that you would bear with me in a little folly, and indeed you do bear with me, for I am jealous for you with godly jealousy, for I have betrothed you to one husband that I may present you as a chaste virgin to Christ." Now, Paul's saying of his spiritual children, "I'm jealous for you because you are the betrothed. You are engaged to be married. And I have seen that you have been betrothed to your husband who is Christ." And this, of course, follows the metaphor of the church as being the bride of Christ. When we look at this image, we see several aspects of the relationship between the bride and the groom that adorns our relationship to Jesus. The first aspect is that marriage is seen involving a gift that people make of themselves to another person. Remember that when Paul talks about how husbands are to relate to their wives, he says that the husbands are to give themselves to their wives just as Christ gave himself to the church. And so this union between the Christian and Christ is based on the first instance on Christ's gift of himself to the believer. And the second aspect of this metaphor of marriage is seen in the idea of marriage as producing the most intimate kind of union that any two human beings can have. In the New Testament Greek, there are two words that can be translated by the word in. There's the Greek word en, where we would transliterate it by the letters en, or the word eis, which is translated into. And we might think that it's a small thing to distinguish between these two words for in, but they're very, very important. If you are outside of a room and you want to enter that room, you have to go through some threshold. You go through the door, and when you walk across that threshold, you are moving from outside the room into the room. And after the transition has been made, once you've walked through the door, entering into the room, now you are obviously in the room. But to get in the room, you first have to move into the room from outside of it. And that's a simple distinction, but it's important because when the New Testament tells us to believe in Christ, calls us to faith in Christ, the word that is used there is the word eis. So that literally what the New Testament call is believe into Christ. And then we are told that once we do believe into Christ and embrace Christ, then we are indwelt by the Holy Spirit, who is, in reality, Christ in us. And the mystical union is that once we are born of the Spirit and are given the gift of faith and move into Christ, then we are in Christ and Christ is in us. This is the foundation for all of Christian unity. And we often overlook that because if I am in Christ and you are in Christ, then because of our both being in Christ and Christ in us, we are right now already spiritually united in him. We may be at odds with each other as Christians. We may disagree with each other in our theology and all the rest. Nevertheless, we enjoy a transcendent unity by virtue of both of our spiritual unity with Christ. You know, one of the things I hear all the time in ecumenical discussions is that we are called to get organizational unity with other Christians because Jesus prayed in his high priestly prayer that they all may be one and so on, and we've got to help make Jesus' prayer come to pass. But in a very real sense, beloved, that prayer has been answered from the very beginning because right now I already have a transcendent spiritual unity with every Christian in this world because I am in Christ and they are in Christ and Christ is in all of us. So the second dimension of this marriage is that Paul says of the mystery of human marriage is that when two people come together in the sacred estate of marriage and that marriage is consummated, those two persons become in the sight of God one flesh. One flesh. Now, that's so strange because when we see two people who have an individual identity and they get married, we still see two people with individual identities. Nevertheless, something has happened. Something real has happened where those two have now become one in the sight of God. And so this union becomes the foundation for our relationship with Christ and the basis for prayer. Because the next step in real, authentic marriage beyond the establishing of the union is communion. In fact, in the Latin, we have the word unio, and then we have communio, which is a union with. When we talk about communion, we're talking about communication that takes place between two people. And so we talk about the communion of saints, which is a communion they have with each other, which I've just been talking about. But most importantly is that we have an opportunity to commune with Christ himself, which takes place through the means of prayer. One of the biggest complaints I hear from people who are having trouble in their marriages is that they experience a breakdown in communication. And one of the complaints I hear more often from women than any other one is, my husband never talks to me. My husband never talks to me. Well, in this case, if Christ could make a complaint, it would be, my bride doesn't talk to me. Because my bride has missed this opportunity for prayer and communion that I have established with them by virtue of my redeeming love. And I don't think there's any area of the Christian life where people are more weighted down by guilt than it is with respect to their prayer lives. You get a group of Christians together and you get them candid and you get them to open up, they'll confess pretty often that their prayer lives are not what they should be. But the biggest problem I think that we face with this is a problem of really not knowing how to pray effectively. Now, recently, in the church that I pastor in Sanford, Florida, we had a guest come in for a whole day, actually a Friday evening and an all-day Saturday workshop on what's called kingdom-focused prayer. Well, what do we mean by kingdom-focused prayer? Well, the first principle that we learned in this seminar was that instead of spending most of our time in prayer telling the Lord what we would like for ourselves, coming to him with a grocery list, Lord, please give me this and please take care of that and so on, the focus of our prayer is on the work of Christ and the work of the kingdom, so that we begin to pray earnestly and specifically for the effective impact of the gospel in the world in which we live. And we look back at the model of the Lord's Prayer, and you see that this is what Jesus did. When he taught his disciples how to pray, remember the first petition, hallowed be thy name. Thy kingdom come, thy will be done on earth as it is in heaven. That when Jesus instructed his disciples on how to pray, he told them that the priority of your prayers should be for the mission that I have given you, for the breakthrough of the kingdom of God. Remember, he elsewhere said, seek ye first the kingdom of God and his righteousness. Everything else will be added unto you. So that we pray with a focused priority that is the priority of Christ himself, for the triumph of his kingdom, for the sanctity of the name of God, and so on. Now, as a practical guide for this enterprise that we're engaged in, Archie Parrish published a little booklet where he interacts in this little booklet with a little booklet that was published originally in the 16th century by Martin Luther. And Luther's book was entitled A Simple Way to Pray. And this booklet was written specifically to answer a question about how to pray by Luther's personal barber. Can you imagine that? This fellow, who is one of Luther's oldest friends, his name was Peter Beskendorf, but he was known throughout the town in which Luther lived and worked as Peter the Master Barber. And so they called him Master Peter. And so just like the disciples, when they noticed Jesus going away into a quiet place, removing himself from their midst and being engaged in earnest prayer, and they saw the connection between the power of Jesus in his ministry and his intense prayer and communion with the Father. So Master Peter there in Germany saw a link between Luther's extraordinary impact on the world and his prayer life, where Luther would frequently, as a matter of discipline, spend 4 hours a day in prayer. And so Luther's barber said to him, Dr. Luther, can you teach me how to pray? And so Luther gave to his barber some simple suggestions, which Archie then has packaged for us and we've passed on. And I've begun to practice and change the way I pray by following this procedure, which I think is just a marvelous way to pray. And there's some basic, simple, practical suggestions that are involved in here. First of all, that you set aside time for prayer every day as a matter of discipline and try to do it at the same time every day. Otherwise, the crowding of your schedule will push it away and you delay it and you'll miss it. But the point is that you make time and you make sure that you have the opportunity to get alone, to get into a place of solitude, which is what Jesus did. It's what Luther did, which is what all prayer warriors do. They go to a quiet place where they can concentrate their mind on what they're doing. And Luther, in teaching the barber how to pray, told him that you need to be in a quiet place so that you can concentrate on what you're doing. He said, it's just like your task as a barber. He said, the last thing I want you to do is have your mind wandering when you've lathered up my face and you take out that blade and start shaving me. I don't want you to start wool gathering and end up slitting my throat. And he said, so you need to get into a quiet place. And then he also suggests that our prayers be out loud. They can be a soft whisper, but there's something about articulating your communication to the Lord aloud. Jesus, when he was in the Garden of Gethsemane, prayed out loud, even though he was by himself to the Father. It's not something that God requires. This is just a practical tip, as it were, that Luther gives to his barber. But it's the next part that I have found the most helpful. What Luther did and what he advised his barber to do was to pray through three things: the Lord's Prayer, the Ten Commandments, and the Apostles' Creed. Now, these are three things that many of us have already memorized, some of us haven't, but we often use in the liturgy of the church on Sunday morning. Just about every Christian in the world has memorized the Lord's Prayer. Not too many have memorized the Ten Commandments, but many have memorized the Apostles' Creed. But what does Luther mean when he says to pray through these things? Well, you begin your prayer by going through the Lord's Prayer, petition by petition, and meditating on each petition, and then expanding in your prayer with respect to each petition. For example, as I said, the first petition of the Lord's Prayer, you know, our Father who art in heaven, hallowed be thy name. Now, on other occasions, I've told people the classic simple acrostic that we use to follow for prayer, the little mnemonic device using the word ACTS, A-C-T-S, where you follow that acrostic. A stands for adoration, C for confession, T for thanksgiving, and S for supplication. Those are the four elements that should be involved in every prayer. Well, I combine that acrostic with Luther's method. I get to the first petition of the Lord's Prayer, hallowed be thy name. What are we asking for here? And I spend time focusing on that, praying to the Lord that our culture would come to an awakening of the holiness of God, so that instead of God's name being dragged through the mud or used in a flippant, cavalier manner, even among Christians, that the name of God would be considered sacred, that the name of God would be treated with reverence and with a sense of adoration. I mean, how we could pray for an hour just about the ramifications of that first petition. And Luther would often do that. He said to his barber, sometimes I won't get through more than one or two petitions because my mind will be so engaged and I'll become so fervently concerned about this element of the prayer. And he said, that's okay. All we're looking for are pegs to hang our thoughts on, as it were, as we are engaged in focused prayer for the kingdom of God. So not only do I pray that God's name be hallowed and use that as a trigger for adoration, thinking about the holiness of God, his majesty, his greatness, his transcendent beauty, and so on, but I also can go on and confess that I have not done everything in my power to see to it that his name is hallowed, and then also thank God that his name is holy because he is holy, and I am greatly benefited and blessed by the reality of the holiness of God, because it means that the one who is the Lord of heaven and earth is a righteous ruler. There's no corruption, there's no shadow of turning in him. And so my prayer of thanksgiving includes a joyous expression for the greatness of God's name. I mean, why is his name to be holy? Because he is holy. And how we treat his name reflects how we feel about him. And by reflecting on the sanctity of God's name, the flames of spiritual ardor are fanned in our souls, just in this one petition. And then, of course, you go to the next petition of the Lord's Prayer. Hallowed be thy name. Thy kingdom come, thy will be done on earth. So that I think about the mission of the church. I think about my responsibility as a Christian to bear witness to the Lordship of Christ, to his kingdom. And I think about the things that we're engaged in our local church, or in the ministry of Ligonier, or in the outreach of other ministries. And we begin to pray specifically how the kingdom of God can be enriched and strengthened by ministry activities and programs that we're engaged in or that we know about. So we pray with specific reference to missionaries, for example, that we're supporting, or other programs that we're engaged in for outreach of the kingdom. And you go right on through the Lord's Prayer, asking for your daily bread, you know, and your physical needs, and asking for forgiveness of your sins and for a forgiving spirit within yourself, all the way down to the Amen, where Luther says the Amen is very important because we're told to pray with faith. And the word Amen is a derivative from the Hebrew word for truth. And what you say at the end, Amen, is to say, this is true. I'm committed to this. And I believe what I've just said to you, God. And Luther said, you need to speak that Amen at the end of your prayer and mean it as you are committing your prayers and your thoughts of those petitions to the Lord for his sovereign disposition of those requests. But that's only the first part, is the Lord's Prayer. But you can see how that could easily take more than 15 minutes if you go through each of the petitions of the Lord's Prayer and focus your attention on them and expand it. Then the second thing is the Ten Commandments. And, you know, you can learn the short version of the Ten Commandments. You don't have to learn the long version, where you can say, you know, thou shalt have no other gods before me, thou shalt not make any graven images, you know, and so on, right down through the list. And what Luther does is that he breaks these things into four parts. He said, the first thing I do, he says, I think about what the law is teaching me, the instruction that is to be found in each of the commandments. What is it teaching me? And then I think in terms of how grateful I am that we have a God. Again, the thanksgiving dimension is there for this law and what these laws do. Honor thy father and the mother. Luther will then express his gratitude, not only for what his parents have done for him, but for what Prince Frederick, Elector of Saxony, who was his authority, did for him, what the government does for us. However, we need to be grateful. You can subsume under that first heading. And so you have the instructional dimension of the law, thanksgiving, confession. Anytime I look at the law of God, I am provoked now in my soul to know where I have sinned and where my confession needs to be. And finally, you pray on that law in terms of kingdom focus again, where just like we pray that the Lord's name would be hallowed, we'll pray that the world would be rid of idols, that the singular majesty of God will be so visible that there will be no other gods competing with him. That focuses our prayer on the triumph of Christ. And so you go through all of the Ten Commandments of that. I mean, if you're thinking about what to pray for an hour, you can see how Luther could pray for 4 hours, just with those two. And then when you're done with that, with the Ten Commandments, then he moves to the Apostles' Creed. I believe in God, the Father Almighty, maker of heaven and earth, and Jesus Christ, only Son, our Lord, and so on, where each one of those things focuses your attention for your prayer life. And so what you have instead of a willy-nilly, ad hoc, unorganized, wool-gathering process of praying, you have a biblical map to follow, to focus your attention on your communication with the Lord. Now, there are other ways to enhance this. And one of the things we do in my little fire group is that I have the elders that I'm praying with memorize certain psalms, like we all memorize the first psalm, the eighth psalm. We're in the process of memorizing Psalm 51, which is, you know, the classic penitential psalm of David in his confession of sin, because it's a wonderful thing to be able in our prayer to address God with his own words by memorizing a few psalms selectively you have that at your disposal when you want to praise God in language and in words that you know are pleasing to Him. You take that body of words from that which He has revealed to us in sacred scripture, in spirit-inspired prayers that are recorded for us in the book of Psalms. And so that, as well as the Lord's Prayer, the Ten Commandments, and the Apostles' Creed, are all great benefits for us in prayer. So I think one of the most blessed men in human history was that barber in Wittenberg who was instructed on how to pray by Martin Luther, who was a master himself in the discipline. The Bible tells us that now we have the opportunity to come into the presence of God, to approach His throne boldly. And yet we have to be careful that we notice the difference between boldness and arrogance. Even though we are to come boldly into the presence of God, we are to come in a spirit of humility. And again, in this case, the disciple is not above his master. And though this is an unspeakable privilege that we have to come before God, it's very important that we enter into His presence that we remember two things that I've pointed out again and again. The two most important things that we have to remember when we speak to God is that we have to remember who He is and we have to remember who we are. And as long as we remember those two things, we will be in a proper posture and attitude of reverence and adoration as we engage in conversation with Him.
0: In Christ, prayer is not just a duty, it's a delight. What a blessed thing that is, to be able to commune with our Heavenly Father through prayer. 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So far, we've explored how to study the Bible and how to pray. But if you've been counting, that's only 2 things that we need to grow as Christians. We've still got 3 more to explore. So join us tomorrow as Dr. Sproul looks at the topic of how to worship here on Renewing Your Mind.

0: You've turned on the light. Tonight, mostly cloudy skies with lows in the lower 50s.
1: Tomorrow, another cloudy day. Rain showers in the afternoon. Highs in the lower 70s. In the evening, those rain showers continue with temperatures in the mid-60s.
0: 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We pray you have a blessed Tuesday night and keep shining for Jesus.

0: People say, well, you know, he wanted to do this, and therefore it was in his best interest in order to do these things. But you don't find that's the case. In fact, what you discover is that, and let's just use Luke as an illustration since we can do this helpfully. Turn to Luke chapter 3 just for a moment. Luke chapter 3 and the opening verses. What I want you to notice here is that the gospel writers, far from fabricating, were at pains to tie the details of, if you like, the gospel drama into the historical and geographical framework of their time. Now, you remember from our study in Luke that Luke tells us at the very beginning that he had done a very careful investigation of all these things, and he had written them down in an orderly account so that people might know the certainty of the things they've come to believe. There's no sense of invention in that. There's no sense of embellishment in that. There's no notion of somebody sitting around on a rock and dreaming up amazing things and then just writing them down. And true to his case, this is how he sets the framework for the appearance of John the Baptist on the stage of human history. Luke chapter 3, verse 1. In the 15th year of the reign of Tiberius Caesar, when Pontius Pilate was governor of Judea, Herod, tetrarch of Galilee, his brother Philip, the tetrarch of Iturea and Trachonitis, and Lysanias, the tetrarch of Abilene, during the high priest of Annas and Caiaphas, the word of God came to John, the son of Zechariah, in the desert, and he went into all the country preaching the good news. It's quite striking, isn't it? When people say, well, you know, what you have in the New Testament Gospels is legend. I've read legend. You've read legend as well. This doesn't read like legend. This is not legend. He's writing down here historical data, verifiable data, challengeable data. And the historical, geographical, political context in which the Gospels are written is provided for us in part so as to take away the leg of that stool in argument. And furthermore, if the gospel writers had been determined to embellish or transform things, don't you think they would have changed the way they come across? What interest do they have in describing themselves as a bunch of cowards that ran away when Jesus was arrested? Don't you think they would have said, and we went away and we had a retreat and we planned what was going to happen after Jesus was raised from the dead? And after a couple of days when he was raised, as we fully anticipated, we all went out and had an amazing preaching series in the streets of Jerusalem. No, they said, we all buzzed off and we locked the doors because we were frightened that somebody was going to come and get us too. If you're writing something that is a fabrication, it's surprising to put that in such a fashion. And I'll say this as the last thing, the manuscripts that we have, and there are numerous manuscripts, not just hundreds, but thousands of bits and pieces of manuscripts. The manuscripts that we have date closer to the events of the life of Jesus than anything else that is in existence in secular history. For example, if you've done history at college, I will be surprised if you have ever been on the receiving end of somebody suggesting to you that we have every reason in the world to doubt the existence of Julius Caesar. It hasn't happened. In fact, they will have affirmed the writings of Julius Caesar without question. They will affirm the writings of Tacitus, of that most difficult name to pronounce, Thucydides. Taken for granted that all that is said about these individuals and written of these individuals is absolutely verifiable data, is material, if you like, fixed points material from which we can build a construction of social history. Well, interestingly, the closest manuscript that you can get to Tacitus is 800 AD, to Caesar 850 AD, and Thucydides 1300 AD. Well, what do we have in relationship to Jesus? Well, we have in Manchester University the John Rylands Papyrus, as it's known, because of the archaeological discovery. And that is a fragment of the Gospel of John dated AD 130. So that within a relatively few decades of the passing of Jesus, we have materials that confirm the writings of these Gospels. But, says somebody, if that is the case, why is it that the New Testament documents are constantly called into question? Why is it that you don't turn over Newsweek and find a huge front page edition of Newsweek or Time magazine questioning the existence and the validity and the accuracy of the writings of Julius Caesar? Well, one, because nobody really cares. And two, because it wouldn't sell. And three, because frankly, it's irrelevant to somebody living in the 21st century. But the Bible outsells every book in the world and continues to do so. The rise of the gospel in South America and in the Southern Hemisphere in general is significant and compelling. Men and women continue to give their lives because they are unprepared to deny the claims of Jesus of Nazareth. And men and women recognizing this peculiar authority which attaches to this book resist it like the plague. And behind that is the activity of the evil one who in Genesis 3 came as the serpent to Eve. And what was his question to her? Did God really say? Are you going to base your response, he says to Eve, on a word from God? Did God say this? And the evil one from then until now is behind every attempt to undermine, to countermand, to diminish confidence in the verifiability, the accuracy, and the compelling impact of the truth of God's word. And the reason that people do not want to turn to the Bible is because they are unbelievers, and unbelief is sin. And it is sin which clouds our vision and prevents us from believing the gospel. Now, I take time on that because I think it is absolutely fundamentally important. Because in the thoroughfare of life, in everyday interchange, if you tell somebody, for example, tomorrow, that you went to church and they said, and what were you studying? You say, well, we started to study the Gospel of Mark. And they say, well, why would you even waste your time on that? They say, well, it makes me, what did you say? It makes me feel good? Or I feel so much better when I do? That's not going to cut any ice at all. The person said, well, funnily enough, I'll tell you what makes me feel good, reading The Plain Dealer and drinking three big cups of coffee. I don't have to go somewhere with Mark's gospel to feel good. I've got a ton of ways of feeling good. So that's not going to go. What are you going to tell them? You're going to tell them, in the gospel, I discover that Jesus loves me. In fact, Jesus loves me, this I know, for the Bible tells me so. They said, well, isn't that a children's song? Yes, it is a children's song. But the reason I know is because the Bible tells me so. So this Bible better be a trustworthy, reliable document. Because if I am basing my life, my destiny, on who Jesus is and what he's done, and this is where I discover that, this is of fundamental importance.
1: 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If you can relate to that, and who can't, you will appreciate Alistair's brand new book, We Will Be Changed, 9 Inner Glories the Spirit is Cultivating in You. 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And he encourages us to reflect on the many ways we can see God at work. 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Thanks for listening today. Did you know that Mark actually never identifies himself in the gospel? So how do we know that he is actually the author? 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
3: Welcome to Breakpoint, a daily look at an ever-changing culture through the lens of unchanging truth. For the Colson Center, I'm John Stone Street. Now, how is it that a movement originally aimed at equal rights and protection for women became a movement of men demanding access to women's private spaces and their opportunities in scholarships and sports? Eventually, the feminist movement will have to reckon with this legacy of undermining itself and the irony of males appropriating female identity in its name. The history of feminism can be described through various waves. First wave feminism was primarily aimed at advancing and ensuring equal rights, including the right to vote. Early activists were motivated by the belief that women were left vulnerable by men who did not live up to their moral responsibilities. That's why so many were also involved in the temperance movement, because when men became alcoholics, they would abandon and abuse their families. First wave feminism, in other words, was a movement built on an essential understanding of what it means to be human. And because men and women shared an essential nature, both were equal and also morally responsible agents, including to each other. It should be no surprise then that so many first wave feminists were women who were pro-life because they understood abortion to be a get-out-of-jail-free card for men who should be held morally responsible for their sexual behavior. Men should be responsible for the children they father and to the women they father children with. But abortion would only increase the tendency of men to misbehave sexually and to dodge the consequences of that misbehavior. Now, second-wave feminism is personified in many ways by the lifetimes and legacy of Gloria Steinem, who died last week at age 92. In its second wave, feminism stopped being a movement about moral responsibility and instead became a movement about autonomy. Women, in this view, should have the right to behave or misbehave and do whatever they want, just like men. Gloria Steinem was famous for saying that a woman needs a man like a fish needs a bicycle. As much as anyone else, she led feminism's second wave, which can be summarized kind of like men have screwed up the world, so women, it's time to act like men. In other words, rather than call men to a proper measure of moral responsibility, Steinem and second wave feminism sought to free women of their moral responsibility. And so abortion became not only accepted by second wave feminism, it increasingly became the essential defining characteristic of it. Women should have the same sexual freedom, the same autonomy, the same absolution of responsibility and consequence as men. Genesis 3 describes what's often called the curse. It's where God laid out the consequences of Adam's sin, some of it being punishment, like the snake being forced to crawl on its belly, some of it the inevitabilities of living in a good world that had been corrupted. What God says to Eve is more of the latter than the former, that women will try to rule over men, but men in the end will always rule over women. And I'm not sure there is a better confirmation of this biblical account of the human condition than feminism's third and fourth waves working out exactly like God predicted. For the Colson Center, I'm John Stone Street with Breakpoint. 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
2: You've turned on the light. Tonight, mostly cloudy skies with lows in the lower 50s.
4: Tomorrow, another cloudy day. Rain showers in the afternoon, highs in the lower 70s. In the evening, those rain showers continue with temperatures in the mid-60s.
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21: 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I'm Dr. James Dobson, and I'm thrilled that you've joined us.
3: Well, welcome to Family Talk. I'm Roger Marsh. You know, being a grandparent brings a real joy. Lisa and I have six wonderful grandchildren, and we love them all equally. But have you ever thought about the spiritual legacy you're passing down to those grandkids of yours? It's one of the most important roles God gives to us, and it's the heart of today's Family Talk broadcast. On today's program, we'll hear a conversation Dr. James Dobson had with Kevin Harper, founder of the Christian Grandparenting Network and the man behind the Grand Camp Program. With nine grandchildren of his own, Kevin knows this subject inside and out. So here now is Dr. Dobson to introduce his guest on today's edition of Family Talk.
21: Well, hello, everyone. I'm James Dobson, and this is Family Talk that you're listening to, and we're delighted to have you tune in today. We're going to talk about a subject that I think is of relevance to every family, because today we're going to be talking about grandparenting. And it's different to be a grandparent than a parent. In some ways, it's not as taxing, and in other ways, it's maybe more so because you usually don't have a large number of kids to take care of when you're a parent, but you frequently do as grandparents. And we have a man with us today who knows whereof he speaks. His name is Kevin Harper, and he has dedicated his life to the subject of grandparenting, has made such a contribution. He's written books on the subject, he graduated from Baylor University, and has been responsible for starting a number of organizations, and one of them is called the Grand Camp Program. Kevin, describe that as a place to start.
0: You know, it kind of started 18 years ago when, interestingly, the Christian Association of Christian Camps and Conferences here in Colorado Springs had asked me if we'd ever thought about doing something for grandparents and grandkids. And at the time, we were running a lodge, a Christian retreat center up west of here. And we thought, no, I hadn't. But since I'm a grandfather, yeah, it makes sense. We'd love to be able to think about doing something like that. And so we thought to ourselves, what would we do with grandparents? Because we ourselves were new grandparents at the time, and we didn't even know what this grandparenting thing was all about. So we said, you know, we want to learn this as well. So let's bring some grandparents together with their grandkids and see if we can begin figuring out some things that we need to be talking about and experiencing together and dig into God's word together about this. So I started 18 years ago. We've had 17 years of actual grand camps that we've done.
21: And you got 9 grandkids.
0: I have 9 grandkids.
21: And you have been the executive director of the Christian Grandparenting Network.
0: Correct.
21: Is that still in existence?
0: It is still in existence.
21: And how does it function?
0: Well, our mission is really to build or champion a movement of Christian grandparents who are really intentional about their role as God has given to us in His Word, and are equipped with the tools necessary to do that and fulfill those roles, which means nurturing their grandchildren to walk in the truth, to wholeheartedly follow Christ, and to be able then to replicate that for the generation after them. So it's really all about teaching the next generations, Psalm 78.
21: Well, you've written a book now called Courageous Grandparenting, Unshakable Faith in a Broken World. I'd like to start with your title here. Why does it take courage to be a good grandparent?
0: You know, when we think about grandparenting, I run into grandparents all the time who say, well, I'm a good grandparent. You know, why do I need to come to your website or go to one of your seminars or your grand camp? I'm a good grandparent. I'm doing a good job. And by that, they usually mean, well, I'm having a good time with my grandkids.
21: And they love me and they love me and they love
0: me. They like coming to my house. I can fill them up with sugar. I can send them home. And then, you know, everything's good in the world.
21: Spoil them.
0: Yep, spoil them. And there's a time for that, isn't there? But when we start talking about, but do you understand that we have a responsibility to do more than that, to tell the next generations the praiseworthy deeds of God, to make sure that they understand who He is, they know what He's done in your life and in the generations previous to that, and are committed to walking in faith. It requires courage because the world we live in today says, that's all a bunch of hooey. Yeah. It requires courage to stand up and to say, this is the truth. Walk in it. And grandparents need courage also to own up to the responsibilities that we have had in the world being where it is today, and the condition of this culture in which we live today, that our grandkids now have to navigate, and all the voices that are screaming out, no, this is what truth is. Oh, no, it doesn't matter what you believe. Just believe something. It takes courage to stand up in the face of all that.
21: It does. And, you know, I don't think there's ever been a time when the role of grandparenting was more important than it is today because of the pace at which we live. You know, parents are exhausted. Frequently, you have two breadwinners, and they're running 100 miles an hour, and they get home at night, and they're tired and exhausted. And it's very easy to let the years go by, and the children God has given you really don't know what it means to be a committed follower of Jesus Christ. And parents desperately need help with not only the raising of the kids, if they can be close enough to do that, but also to teach them. My mother and father were deeply committed to Christ. My dad was a minister, and they knew what it meant to teach me. I was an only child, but to teach me the things of Scripture and who Christ was. In fact, I learned to pray before I learned to talk because I heard my parents in their prayer life, and I tried to imitate it before I knew the meaning of the words. So they did a good job. But my point is that my grandmother on my father's side, we called her Little Mother, and my great-grandmother, Nanny, had an even greater impact on me spiritually because they talked about the Lord all the time and took me through the training that was necessary. And I feel sorry for parents out there who have parents of their own, you know, the grandparents, who don't understand that they have that responsibility to help with that most important task. Mm. And you're trying it to is. Encourage them to do that.
0: Oh, I think it's what God has asked us to do from the beginning of time. I mean, even in Deuteronomy 4, as Moses was delivering that final sermon before they went into the promised land, he said to them, only watch yourselves very closely and be careful to not forget the things that you have seen and heard, or let them slip from your heart. But teach them to your children's children. So there's a partnership, there's an alliance that God has always intended, I believe, to exist between parent and grandparent.
21: Yeah.
0: Because as you say, a parent can't do them by themselves. It's an overwhelming task to be out there by yourself as a parent and raise these kids. God didn't intend that to be. You know, unfortunately, the idea of a village raising your children has been grossly misstated by some people. But the fact of the matter is that it's true, isn't it, that it takes the family village to raise a child. And so that's what we're committed to, not only to say to grandparents, come alongside, but do everything you possibly can to make your adult children the greatest, most successful parents they could possibly be. You be the instrument for helping them succeed as parents because they can't do it alone.
21: And your responsibility and what you're trying to do is to teach grandparents to be good grandparents.
0: To be courageous grandparents. That's right.
21: Yeah.
0: It is. And to be able to say, it starts with number one, coming to that place. I always think of Nehemiah, who here he was in a foreign land. He had never known his homeland except by the stories that had been told. And yet when the report came back on the condition of his homeland, he fell on his face and he wept.
21: Yeah.
0: I mean, he was just broken about what was going on there. But he didn't stop there. He fasted and he prayed and then he repented and said, Lord, forgive my sin as well as the sins of my fathers. He accepted ownership. And then after he had done all of that, he was able to stand up and say, okay, Lord, whatever you have laid on my heart, you know, that's what I'm going to do. As he later says in some of the later chapters, I did everything that the Lord laid on my heart. That's what we're saying to grandparents. Let's start at the place of humility and repentance, where we say we're acknowledging that we messed up along the way. That's our responsibility. But you know what? We're not going to stay there, because God has a plan for us. So, Lord, whatever you lay on our heart, that's what we are going to do. That takes courage.
21: You referred earlier to the word intentional. What do you mean by that? When you say you want to teach grandparents to be intentional in their approach to their grandchildren.
0: I think we're intentional about what's important to us in life. And unfortunately, we have a lot of grandparents today who are more intentional about going to Leisureville and spending the rest of their lives fulfilling their bucket lists that they've made than in helping their grandchildren gain the kingdom. And so when I speak of intentionality, I'm talking about an intentionality that says, I have a responsibility to tell my grandchildren who the Lord is and what he has done. That's my responsibility, along with the parents. It's to reinforce, hopefully, what the parents are teaching. Yeah. But if they're not teaching it, I am. So intentionality says it's not just about having a good time with my grandchildren. I'm going to be intentional about being the voice of one crying in the wilderness and says, I'm preparing the way for you to know the Lord and to walk in his truth.
21: Well, give me an example of this. Suppose that you have a 5-year-old grandchild. They don't hold still very well, and you can't really sit them down and read the word to them. Maybe you can share verses with them and explain it, but they're fidgety and they're yawning and they're wanting to play. How do you begin to get the gospel, the good news, into the heart of that little boy or girl?
0: It's little things, I think, isn't it? I mean, Deuteronomy 6 applies to grandparents as much as it does to parents.
21: Well, you know, you're singing my song. I wrote a book called Legacy, Your Legacy, which is the greatest gift that you can give. And it comes right out of that that sixth chapter of Deuteronomy.
0: And I don't think it's any different for grandparenting than it is for parenting, do you, Doctor? I mean, after all, it's taking those moments of life, you know, whether we're walking in the way or, you know, we're sitting at home or we're rising up or we're lying down. We look at those moments as opportunities to speak into our children's lives. And so as a grandparent, for example, I say often to grandparents who come to our grand camp, one of the most powerful things that you can do for your children of any age is to speak blessing into their lives. So use those Deuteronomy 6 moments to find ways to speak words of blessing to them.
21: Let me say to our listeners, get that chapter and read it. You made reference to it a minute ago, but Moses gives this last speech, and that's the book of Deuteronomy. And that sixth chapter, he says what is important.
0: That's right.
21: He talks about when you get up in the morning, when you go for a walk, when you write it on your forehead, put it on your wrist, and write it on the doorpost of your
0: house. Impress it.
21: Yeah. In other words, it's not just now I lay me down to sleep.
0: No.
21: It is talking about the Lord all day long.
0: It is. It is. And little things. I mean, even a child sitting in your lap, you know, and to be able to, you know, they're struggling with something that maybe they've had their feelings hurt, and to be able to speak to them, you know, I know that you're feeling hurt right now, but do you know I love you? And did you know that Jesus loves you too? Sing a little song to them, or read a Bible story, you know, from a children's Bible story book to them. Little things. Or, you know, Moses was given instructions by God to tell Aaron that he was to speak this blessing over the people of Israel so they would remember whose name they were associated with, their identity. Mm-hmm. You know, may the Lord bless you and keep you. May he make his face to shine upon you. May he be gracious unto you. That whole Aaronic blessing is so full of important little truths that I think we can begin communicating. But you see, if I'm not intentional, then I'm not looking for ways to communicate that truth.
21: About it,
0: no,
21: right.
0: It's just, okay, oh, I missed that opportunity. Shucks.
21: You know, when I was a little boy, I must have been three, I was being tutored in what we're talking about here. And one day I was with my mother. As a matter of fact, let me tell you, we found a box of memorabilia. My daughter went through it, and she found something my mother wrote about a day when I was 3 years old, and I fell and I hurt my hand. And I was wailing, and my mother said, "Have you talked to Jesus about it and ask him to take the pain away?" And I did. I got down and I prayed. I was really, talk about intentional. I wanted Jesus to heal my hurting hand. And when I finished, I went back to crying again. And she said, "Well, what did Jesus say?" And I said, "He said, I'm busy watering the flowers right now, but I'll help you when I can." That was my theology was a little weird, but I got the message.
0: You got the message clearly, yeah.
21: But you can do it through everyday events like that.
0: Well, what else have we got, really?
21: Yeah.
0: I mean, those are the things God has given to us, those moments in time. But if I'm not intentional, I'm going to be intentional about lesser things.
21: Yeah.
0: So as a grandfather, especially, I think it's harder for us as men sometimes to be intentional about those kinds of things. We think, well, that's grandma's job, our mom's job. And I believe that grandfathers out there need to hear this, that if you are not intentional about speaking these truths into your kids' lives, looking for those small moments of life that turn out to be so big sometimes, you know, like Jesus watering the flowers, you know, but he'll get to it. we miss out on those opportunities. And down the road, we'll look back with regret instead of being able to look back and say, "Wow, look what the Lord did and things I never even imagined he would do through me.
21: Another illustration from my experience, I was 5 years old, and I was with my great-grandmother, and I told you she took advantage of every opportunity. And we were in the backyard, and World War II was coming. I didn't know that, but she did. And the two of us were in the backyard, and a plane, a fighter plane, went over. And she looked up at that plane and she said, "Oh my." She said, "We need to pray for that pilot up there." And I said, "Why? Is the plane going to crash?" And she said, "No, but there's a man up there that Jesus knows and he loves, and he probably has a family, and we need to pray for his safety." She was thinking about combat. But she used that opportunity to tell me I need to be sensitive to pray for a man flying a plane. And it was one of those Deuteronomy 6 moments where she took advantage of that time, that moment, to tell me something about what we believe.
0: Hmm.
21: And I wish that I had remembered to thank her before she died. I remembered it. But
0: I'm sure she's looking down from heaven today and saying, "Thank you, Lord, for letting me be part of that life."
21: Yeah, because she lived it every day, and that's what we need to do.
0: You know, Dr. Dobson, you mentioned something I think is very important, and that's this issue of prayer. We want to talk about intentionality.
21: Yeah.
0: I don't think there's anything I can think of that we need to be more intentional about than that. We sometimes think that it's all about, you know, doing all of these little things with our kids and taking them on special events and such like that. And those are important. But I remember when my grandparents were still alive, and I remember many times being over at their home, mom and dad and my siblings, and we were out playing in the yard. But we would come around, and I'd peer in the front door, and here's grandma and grandpa on their knees praying. And I remember those things sticking in my mind. And my grandmother many times saying to me, you know, just like your grandmother did, "You know, Kevin, we need to talk to Jesus about this. Let's not let this go as just, well, we'll have to see what happens. But let's talk to Jesus about this. And to kneel right there with Grandma and have her pray over whatever this particular situation
21: was. Well, you were a blessed child.
0: I was totally blessed by that. And those are the images that I have. And I realize they may not have been thinking intentionality, but their lives were so intentional about Jesus and their devotion to him and their relationship with him that they prayer was just a part of their lives. I think there's a lot of opportunities for us as grandparents to impact our children's lives, even in those difficult circumstances where we've got children who may be hostile to the faith, who may not even want us to be around our grandchildren. But it's amazing what God can do through prayer. And I would really say that if there's anything that we were going to be intentional about, that would be number one.
21: Your book is really a how-to book, isn't it?
0: It's a challenge, really, first of all, to understand who we are and our responsibility, and then it's a how-to. Yes.
21: The title of it, again, is Courageous Grandparenting, Unshakable Faith in a Broken World. Boy, that's beautifully said. And the author is Kevin Harper, who's here with us today. And if there is one message that you want to convey to parents, we've only got about a minute left.
0: Okay.
21: What rises to the top?
0: I suppose it would be this. We must understand that we all leave a legacy. The question before us is, are we going to leave one that matters? Are we going to leave a legacy, as Max Lucado says, that outlives you? For eternity, not just a legacy. And so I would say to grandparents, you will leave a legacy. Now it's your choice to decide what kind of a legacy are you going to leave. Are you going to leave a legacy that points a child to Christ and to what it means to walk in the truth and the joy and delight of that? Or are you going to point them to, it's all about barn building?
21: Yeah.
0: You know, I'm just building my barns and I'm getting my stuff and it's all about what's here on earth. There's too much at stake, grandparents, for us to risk leaving the wrong legacy.
21: That is beautifully said. Our time is gone. There is more in this book for us to talk about.
0: All right.
21: Let's do it again next time.
0: I'd love to.
21: Okay.
3: 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And while you're online with us, make sure you check out the special resources we have available for grandparenting, including our grandparenting survey. 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You can read that article and take our survey as well when you go to drjamesdobson.org. And keep in mind, Grandparents' Day is coming up this Sunday. Well, I'm Roger Marsh, and on behalf of all of us here at Family Talk and the Dr. James Dobson Family Institute, thanks so much for joining us today. Be sure to tune in again next time for part two of our conversation on the National Grandparents' Day of Prayer. It's coming up right here on the next edition of Dr. James Dobson's Family Talk, the voice you trust for the family you love. This has been a presentation of the Dr. James Dobson Family Institute.
1: Some years ago, a 9-year-old girl wrote a wonderful essay called What is a Grandmother?
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1: This is what the child said. Grandmothers don't have to do anything except to be there. They're old, so they shouldn't play hard or run. It is enough if they drive us to the market where the pretend horse is and to have lots of dimes ready. Or if they take us for walks, they should slow down past things like pretty leaves and caterpillars. Everybody should try to have a grandmother because they are the only grown-ups who have time. How's that for sheer wisdom from the pen of a child? Not only is this young author given us a marvelous picture of a loving grandmother, but she tells us in a few short words what children are really looking for. An adult who fully recognizes the finer things of life.
3: For more information, visit drdobsonminute.org.
5: You've turned on the light. Tonight, mostly cloudy skies with lows in the lower 50s.
4: Tomorrow, another cloudy day. Rain showers in the afternoon, highs in the lower 70s. In the evening, those rain showers continue with temperatures in the mid-60s.
5: 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We pray you have a blessed Tuesday night and keep shining for Jesus.
6: I know this is going to come as a shock to you, but there were a lot of rumors in college that I was behind some practical jokes and pranks that happened while I was there. Huh. Hard to imagine, isn't it? I mean, probably it wouldn't have come as a total surprise to some of those folks if I finally ended up in the penitentiary. Well, fortunately, my sentence was only about 4 hours because I did end up at Alcatraz. Yep. Mm-hmm. Now, we had taken some young people out there to that famous prison in the middle of San Francisco Bay to do a special radio program. Of course, it's been some years since any prisoners were held there on what they called the Rock, but it is still quite a place to see. Now, while we were there, we experienced the awful claustrophobia of being locked in one of those little cells, the isolation of being in solitary confinement. Oh, for the closing segment of that program, we walked out of one of the prison gates and down to the rocks outside to overlook the bay. And one of the young people with us was walking out with me, and he made quite an observation because it was really a tremendously commanding view. He said, "Just think, there was only a wall between them and all this beauty." Huh. I'm Ron Hutchcraft, and I want to have a word with you today about you, God, and the wall. Our word for today from the Word of God, it's about just such a wall, one which might be keeping you from the beauty you were made for. Our word for today from the Word of God, Isaiah 59:2. It says, "Your iniquities," that's all the times we've done things our way instead of God's way, "your iniquities have separated you from your God. Your sins have hidden his face from you." Separation, that was the feeling we felt so strongly at Alcatraz. A person there was, in simple words, cut off from love, from freedom, from a beautiful world. In a sense, God is saying here that we are all prisoners in our own personal Alcatraz, cut off from him, from his love, from his peace, his heaven, which may account for an incurable loneliness that you've experienced over the years. Well, it turns out we're lonely for God because our sin has built a wall between us and our Creator. In fact, you may very well have not needed me to realize there's a wall between you and God. You knew that. You can feel it. You felt it for a long time. Well, if that wall doesn't come down in time, it becomes a death sentence, separation from God that is irreversible and eternal. The wall that separates you from the beauty that God wants you to have can come down, but not because of anything you or I can do about it. Somehow our sins have to be removed and forgiven, and the death penalty has to be paid by someone who takes our place. In 1 Peter 3:18, the Bible says, "Christ died for our sins, the righteous," that's him, "for the unrighteous," that's you and me, "to bring you to God." What Jesus did on the cross was to take your rap. You did the sinning. Jesus did the dying. Which means the wall can come down the moment you put your total trust in Jesus to erase your sins from God's book and give you eternal life in place of eternal death. When the door opened that day in the prison we were in, we were so anxious to leave behind that darkness and that loneliness and to finally step out to where we could breathe free and enjoy the beauty just beyond the wall. Well, that's exactly what God wants you to experience today. He wants the wall between you and him to come down, and it can upon your invitation. This could be the day when you say, "Lord, I believe that some of those sins you were dying for on that cross, they were mine. And I turn from the running of my own life. You were meant to run it, and you will run it from now on. You came back from the dead. You are alive. And Jesus, because you died on the cross for me, I am yours." That's the moment the wall comes down, and you will experience all God has for you. Now, our website is here, and it's prepared for you to go to right now and be sure you belong to Jesus Christ. Would you check it out? It's anewstory.com. A newstory.com. Today, you're at the door. Jesus is on the other side, waiting to lead you out. Follow him, because it's really beautiful on the other side of the wall.
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22: From the Christian Radio News Network, I'm Jim Miller. It's a down day on Wall Street. The Dow Jones Industrial Average has fallen by more than 600 points at times. Rising oil prices pressuring markets, the S&P 500 and the NASDAQ also lower as investors monitor developments in the Middle East and renewed trade tensions with Canada. Investigators still combing the scene of Sunday's deadly cargo plane crash at Miami International Airport. Five people killed when the Amazon cargo plane overran the runway and collided into two vehicles. As News Nation's Mills Hayes reports, the actions of the pilots are part of the investigation.
23: We do not know the experience level of the pilots involved yet. They have survived and have been released from the hospital. But one airline pilot with decades of experience told me that those pilots should have done a go-around when they realized they were coming in too fast to land. Flight tracking data does show that the plane was going nearly 130 miles per hour by the time it reached the runway's end.
22: The NTSB will give an update on the investigation tonight at around 7 Eastern time. More news straight ahead. Right now, here's a word from our sponsor.
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22: Voters going to the polls to decide primary races in New Hampshire. The Senate race getting the most attention, with Democratic Senator Jeanine Shaheen not seeking re-election, leaving the seat open. Congressman Chris Pappas has emerged as the Democrat frontrunner, while John Sununu is considered a strong favorite on the Republican side. Canada's retaliatory tariffs targeting $20 billion worth of U.S. goods now in effect, escalating a trade war with President Trump's administration. News Nation's Kelly Myers reports Canadians are waiting for a response by Trump.
26: Something that we're hearing the U.S. is considering imposing retaliatory tariffs on Canadian goods as early as today. It's something we're watching. But it comes just hours after Canada's retaliatory tariffs on U.S. goods took effect on $20 billion of goods across furniture, steel, clothing, and electronics. And the tariffs are dollar for dollar on U.S. tariffs. The Trump administration levied 50% tariffs on $27.6 billion worth of Canadian goods just 2 weeks ago.
22: Officials from both countries say they've maintained ongoing discussions through formal trade negotiations, which have not resumed. A new Girl Scout cookie out for 2027. It's called Patch Pals, a soft-baked blueberry muffin-flavored treat. From Christian News Radio Network, I'm Jill Miller. To hear this and other reports on demand, visit ChristianNewsRadio.org.
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28: When the Apostle John was privileged to be given this unique revelation and to put it down in the book of Revelation, he was living under one of the greatest persecution of his day. This great persecution is vitally important for you to understand as a background to this book. In fact, understanding the historical background to the book of Revelation will help you to understand the book better. And not just pick and choose those little things that some so-called prophetic preachers pick and choose. You got to understand the book as a whole. And so let me give you a very quick historic background. In the year 70 AD, Jerusalem was besieged by the Roman army under the leadership of General Titus. And what happened in Jerusalem and to the temple is exactly, in details, what Jesus has predicted was going to happen 40 years earlier in the Gospel of Matthew chapter 24. General Titus was the son of Vespasian, who was the emperor at the time. And after Vespasian's death, Titus became the emperor of Rome, but within 2 years he died of a mysterious illness. And so his brother, Emperor Domitian, became emperor. And he demanded that everyone must worship him as God. He said people should burn incense in front of his statue in every town.

Peter and Andrew were crucified. Thomas was killed in India with a spear. Nathanael was executed by an axe in Syria. Philip was hung in Africa. And Paul was beheaded in Rome. John is the only disciple who is left at this time. And remember this, he was in his early 90s. John was the pastor of the church in Ephesus. John stood up to this pagan worship of emperor worship. He stood up and he warned the believers. And he told them not to do that. Do not bow to idols. Do not bow to the emperor. Do not burn incense. He kept on preaching that Jesus only to be worshipped and adored. Jesus only is the way to salvation in the middle of idolatry. Jesus only is the giver of eternal life in the midst of a polytheistic culture. Jesus only is the truth in the midst of everything go society. And so the emperor Domitian wanted to silence John, and so he sent him to exile in the island of Patmos. Patmos was actually a thriving Roman colony with army and with temples. While John was free in the island, he could not leave it. As long as Domitian is an emperor, as long as Domitian was in charge, John is to stay on that island. Now here's something that you must know and you must understand, that the books of the Bible, that's Genesis to Revelation, is the whole history of mankind. It describes in the book of Genesis humanity's fall because of sin, and in Revelation describes how those who will be reconciled to God through Jesus Christ will be restored in fellowship with God. Revelation completes our understanding of God's purpose for history. We are not wandering aimlessly. We are not wandering haplessly. We have a purpose, and history has a purpose, and it may look like it's out of control. It's not out of the control of God. He is reigning and ruling even now. And that is why the book of Revelation kind of divides itself into four sections. Section 1 is chapters 1 to 3, and it's a warning, an encouragement to the church. Secondly, section 2 is chapters 4 to 17, God's judgment against sin that is going to be poured out upon the earth. And then section 3 is 18 to 20, the final defeat and the destruction of Satan and evil. And in section 4, which is chapters 21 and 22, is the coming of the new heaven and the new earth, which I can't wait for. Now turn with me, please, if you haven't already, to Revelation chapter 1. I want you to look at verse 10 with me. For there John tells us that he experienced his vision while he was in the Spirit. You see, the Roman emperor sent John into exile. Why? To punish him, to silence him, to banish him, to get him out of the way, to show him who's boss. The Roman emperor thought that he defeated John, but John would not be defeated. Exile may have separated him from his loved ones, but it never separated him from the Lord Jesus Christ. Exile may have removed him from Christian fellowship, but it never removed him from fellowship with the Holy Spirit of God. Exile may have isolated him from everything that is near and dear, but never isolated him from the Holy Spirit of God. The emperor thought that he could break John's spirit, but John was filled with the Holy Spirit, and he would not be broken. John yielded to the Holy Spirit. John was comforted by the Comforter, the Holy Spirit. Now, beloved, no matter what you're going through right now, no matter what tough circumstances you experience, no matter how much pain you are enduring right now, no matter how much grief you are experiencing right now, nothing shall separate you from the love of God in Jesus Christ. Amen. Amen. Amen. Give God glory. Give God glory. You see, John was in the Spirit, even in Patmos. Even in Patmos. It doesn't matter. The location makes no difference.
And whatever you, Patmos,

0: is, your Patmos cannot separate you from the Holy Spirit, that you can live by and in and through the Holy Spirit's power. In fact, it appears that this great and magnificent, spectacular book of Revelation would not have been possible if it wasn't for Patmos. Did you get that? Remember, your greatest blessing can be in your Patmos. Your greatest effectiveness can be at your Patmos. Your mystery of the ages was only possible in Patmos. The enemies thought that they could banish John and silence the message of the gospel, but God turned it into the most powerful heavenly vision for all of eternity. Because John yielded to the Holy Spirit and not to his circumstances, God transformed his punishment into praise. He transformed his pain into gain. He transformed his stagnation into revelation. Because John yielded to the Holy Spirit, not to his difficulties, God swept him into the future eternity itself. He became a time traveler. He was transported to the Lord's day. And here comes something else in the background about the book of Revelation. When he said the Lord's day, so what is this Lord's day that John is experiencing? The Lord's day, as you see it throughout the scripture, is the day of the Lord's judgment. It's judgment day. The Lord's day is the final day when Jesus returns to judge the living and the dead. And John was privileged by Jesus to see that final day with his own physical eye. Now, some of you might remember this. In that very last chapter of the Gospel of John, Jesus was, in a sense, farewelling his disciples. And he said to Peter about how Peter is going to suffer and die for Christ. And then Peter wanted to start a gossip club. Do you know how you'd start a gossip club? Start talking about other people rather than talking to them. And Peter wanted to start a gossip club. So he looked at Jesus and said, what about him? What are you going to do with John? I want to know. I know what you're going to do with it, but what are you going to do with John? And here's what Jesus answered. Please, trust me when I tell you. Literally, it's stronger than what I'm going to say. But here's what Jesus said. None of your business, Peter. Really, literally, none of your business. He said, if it is my will for him to remain until I returned, what is that to you? And the disciples were, it says in the scripture, they were puzzled. Ah, is John going to be around when the Lord returns? But what Jesus was saying at the last chapter of the Gospel of John, he was expressing his will for John to witness the future event of Jesus' return in a vision, which is the book of Revelation. And he did. Now, I told you in the last message that as the 21st century church departs from its biblical moorings, as some churches now are skeptical and embarrassed about biblical prophecies, as some Christians are pretending that Revelation doesn't even belong to the Bible, this tragedy is because so much of the book of Revelation is relevant for today. Without a doubt, Satan is behind all of the turmoil and the confusion in the world today. And believe it or not, C.S. Lewis predicted this situation in his magnificent book, Screwtape Letter. There is a dialogue between a demon by the name of Screwtape and his nephew, Wormwood. And here's what C.S. Lewis said, Screwtape saying to Wormwood,
1: I have great hopes that we shall learn in due time how to emotionalize and mythologize their science to such an extent that what is, in effect, belief in us, demons, though not under that name, will creep in while the human mind remains closed to belief in the enemy. If once we can produce our perfect work, the materialist magician, the man, not using, but veritably worshipping what he vaguely calls forces while denying the existence of spirits, then the end of the war will be in sight.
0: But now, we live in those days that C.S. Lewis has predicted in this dialogue between those two demons. For you literally have to be living in another planet not to see how the media and the opinion makers are telling us that you can have miracles without God, that you can be spiritual without the Holy Spirit, that you can have salvation without the Savior, that you can have power without prayer, that you can have morality without the Bible, that you can worship the creation and ignore the Creator, that you can worship the forces and deny God, that you can follow false prophets and false teachers, all the while treat God's word as a myth. Satan has deceived so many who call themselves Christians and go to churches on a regular basis. And one of the most popular authors and one of Oprah's favorite is a man by the name of Eckhart Tolle. Do you know that he is followed by so many millions of churchgoers? Listen to what Tolle said. We need to understand here that heaven is not a location, but refers to the inner realm of consciousness. This is the esoteric meaning of the word, and this is also its meaning in the teaching of Jesus. Give me a break. He knows the teaching of Jesus. This is, beloved, a satanic gospel, just like C.S. Lewis predicted. The very word that Jesus used in John chapter 14, the word topos, and it means a physical location. Jesus did not say, I go and prepare for you an inner realm of consciousness, and when I have an inner realm of consciousness ready, I'll come and get you. Beloved, I want to plead with you. Don't just be curious about the end times. Be prepared for it. And be ready to invest of yourself in your children and your grandchildren. Because we find that the core of the problem that the book of Revelation encounters, the core of the problem that the book of Revelation addresses in the first century is the very core problem that the 21st century church is facing. Do you know what I'm talking about? It's one word, compromise. Compromise. When our children see us compromise, they walk out on the Christian faith altogether. So let this be a warning for every one of us. You see, when Emperor Domitian said, burn incense at my statue, many Christians said, there's not much harm done in burning little incense. Surely, we still go to church on the first day of the week. It would save us a whole lot of trouble. It would save us losing our job. It would save us losing these deals. It would help us be popular in the culture. It would certainly avoid accusations that we are haters and that we hate people. Surely it's not going to hurt to just burn incense to the mission, but then be at church on Sunday. But John's message was very clear. Take a stand, especially as you see the day of the Lord drawing near. As I already mentioned, this type of compromise has been on the increase numerically. In this country, let alone the rest of the world, in this country, at an alarming speed, but more than 64% of so-called Christians deny that Jesus is the only way, which is the very core of the Christian faith. You see, this type of teaching, and I want to show you how it happened historically. In the 80s, when the New Age movement broke out, many people snickered at them. Even the comedians were making fun of them. They laughed. We all laughed at the New Age. But there are now the main principles of living in America in the 21st century. In fact, the New Age movement back then pretended to agree with Jesus. And they invaded the churches. And now, Satan is in charge of many a church. Stand firm, my beloved friends, for the day is drawing near. Don't bow to the emperor, whoever the emperor is in your life. Don't bow to him. In fact, the message back then went something like this. God loves us all. God lives in us all. And the answer to our problem is not repentance, but higher consciousness. And when we become enlightened, when our spiritual eyes are open, we become like God. This is the oldest trick in the book. And that is why the book of Revelation is for today. For it shows us the ultimate fate of Satan and those who are deceived by him. You remember me saying this many times. Whenever Satan comes to convict you of your past sins that you know are covered by the blood of Jesus, as he comes to remind you of your past, you remind him of his future. Amen. And the book of Revelation is the best place for that. See, those people who doubt the prophecies of the book of Revelation are the very people who fall for the lies spread by the gospel of pluralism. Stand firm. Now I want to conclude by telling you a true story. It's a true story that will make every parent and grandparent sit up and take notice. Above their education, above their material well-being, above all the trinkets that we give our children, knowing and loving Jesus should be the number one priority for parents today. There was an accomplished woman by the name of Ruth Montgomery. She was one of the most respected journalists in Washington, D.C. In 1945, she was the only journalist who was invited to attend Franklin Roosevelt's funeral. In 1950, she was voted as the president of the Women National Press Club. In 1959, she accompanied Vice President Nixon to the Soviet Union. She personally interviewed 6 presidents. In her biography, Ruth Montgomery said that her parents took her to Sunday school. They took her to Sunday school. And some people say, well, they take the kids to Sunday school, their job is done. In fact, she said, I dreamed of one day of becoming a missionary. But then in the 60s, she befriended 2 famous psychics, Jean Dixon and Arthur Ford, and she became fascinated by the reincarnation. In fact, once she claimed that in former life, she was the sister of Lazarus, the friend of Jesus whom raised from the dead. And she used automatic writing to channel her books through demon spirit guides. She made a whole lot of predictions. One of them is that World War III will take place in the 80s. And when she died in 2001, she was no longer a respected journalist. Beloved, another victim of Satan's deception. That's why we need to be equipped. For if we need anything these last days, it would be not just teaching and instructing, but modeling Christ to the next generation by not compromising our conviction, regardless of the cost.
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3: You have seen the wave of extremism on college campus, in conversation with some young people in your life, even in many churches. 2 radical ideologies, once enemies, now they're marching together. They shut down debate, excuse violence, and they target biblical truth. That alliance is real. And it is deliberate in an unholy alliance. I explain what these two radical opposed forces are, why they are working together, and also give you the 1400-year backstory many people are entirely ignorant about that is shaping today's headlines. And you need to be aware of it. Politics cannot stop it. Wishful thinking won't make it go away. But there is something that you can do, and there is hope. This is my most well...
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1: Rachel Purcell, Keep Going on Moody Radio. Hi, it's Bill Meyer with the Christian Artist Update for you. Chad Mattson is the lead singer of the group Unspoken. He was shopping at Kroger with his preteen daughter recently when one of the workers commented that she noticed that Chad was wearing shoes. Apparently, that's because he often goes grocery shopping without his shoes. Chad's daughter was clearly mortified by her dad's behavior. You can watch the cute video on Unspoken's Facebook reel.
2: Thanks for tuning in today to Bible Q&A with John MacArthur. I'm Denny Nugent. Our question today from a listener takes us to 1 Corinthians. It's a passage anyone who loves the church and wants to serve it should be familiar with. Talking about 1 Corinthians 12:28, there it says, God has appointed in the church first apostles, second prophets, third teachers, then miracles, then gifts of healings, helps, administrations, various kinds of tongues. Now, John, a listener has a question about that first office. What does it mean to be an apostle?
3: I think it's important to know they come first in the list, and that's historically true. That's the actual chronology. The apostles were those 12 that our Lord chose, eyewitnesses of his resurrection, of course, Judas being replaced by Matthias. They were the first preachers of the gospel. It was their doctrine, the doctrine that God revealed to them, that became the staple of the church called the Apostles' Doctrine. The church met together to study the Apostles' Doctrine. They were the ones who received revelation from God. They were the ones who, for the most part, were the writers of the New Testament. So they're a unique group of 12 men. There was an additional one, the Apostle Paul, and they're marked out for special honor even in heaven. Following them chronologically came prophets, preachers in the early church, to whom God gave certain revelation about the life of the church. And then came teachers, and those become the pastor teachers who we're familiar with today. You could even include from Ephesians evangelists who have a responsibility to reach the lost as missionaries. It means to be an apostle, to be a part of a unique group of 12 plus 1. That can't be reproduced at any other time. They were the foundation.
2: 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If you'd like to learn more from 1 Corinthians, visit MacArthurCommentaries.com.
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She'll be doing some shows with Phil Wickham this fall, and I'm sure they're excited to be working together. This is Jamie McDonald, Ain't No Way.

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0: On the days you're struggling to believe it, on the nights you're falling all to pieces, you can bring your lonely heart to Jesus. What if I told you that I believe it?
1: For King and Country on Moody Radio. 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
2: Hi, I'm Johnny Erickson Tata. Years ago in the hospital, my occupational therapist tried to get me to write and draw with my mouth. It was beneath me, I thought, and so I refused. That is, until the day they wheeled

0: As I watched him work, I felt so ashamed. So the next day, I started writing with my mouth. You know, 1 Peter chapter 4 says that we should be an example to those who look on. Tom had no idea what a powerful example of courage he was to me. And you can be a courageous example as well. Because no doubt about it, others are watching.
1: Ephesians chapter 6 and verse 12 reads, "We do not wrestle against flesh and blood, but against principalities, against powers, against the rulers of the darkness of this age, against the spiritual hosts of wickedness in the heavenly places." This is Max Lucado. Our enemy is the devil. At the end of this age, his time will end. Until then, expect our Father to show up. He will not sit still while Satan harms his creation. Our days are as dark as were the days of Elijah. Our God is as alive as he was in the days of Elijah. Dare we dream of a renewal that silences the stewards of Satan and reveals them for the frauds they are? Let's imitate Elijah. Serve the Lord only. God wasn't one of his options. God was his only option. This is Max Lucado.
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0: In the Old Testament, priests were assigned to offer sacrifices on behalf of God's people and teach the people his law. These priests were descended from Aaron, the first high priest. And in the New Testament, we learn that Jesus is the ultimate high priest. Welcome back to Today in the Word. From Moody Bible Institute, I'm Donna Leland. Through Jesus, all believers are priests. Today in the Word, we read in 1 Peter 2:5, "You also, like living stones, are being built into a spiritual house to be a holy priesthood, offering spiritual sacrifices acceptable to God through Jesus Christ." God's people had been exiled from the promised land for their sin, which included improperly worshiping the Lord. So as they prepared to return from exile, it was essential that they worship God in the way he said they should worship him. These few verses highlight the necessity of only allowing people qualified to serve as priest in that role. In fact, it was so imperative that if a family could not prove beyond a shadow of a doubt that they were in the family tree of Aaron, then they were excluded from the priesthood as unclean and forbidden from eating the sacrifices offered to the Lord. Following God's commands to the letter was that important. Obeying God fully remains an important part of our relationship with him today. He is still holy and still demands that we obey him with our whole hearts. Jesus is our great high priest, and all believers in Jesus are priests with direct access to the Father. Hallelujah. We hope you're enjoying our study. And if you'd like to invite a friend to join you in this adventure of exploring God's Word, point them to our website, todayintheword.org. That's todayintheword.org.
1: Beethoven's home houses the actual piano Beethoven played. One time a college music student asked for and was given permission to play that piano. She said to the guard that she suspected a lot of musicians enjoyed playing the piano. "No, ma'am," he replied. "Paderewski was here 2 years ago, but refused to play the piano because he said he was not worthy." John the Baptist said he was not worthy to untie the straps of Jesus' sandals. Sometimes humility is appropriate, more than we think. I'm Steve Brown. You think about that. Share what you just heard with a friend. Go to youthinkaboutthat.com.

0: That's SEU Worship, What a God, on Moody Radio. Hi, it's Bill Meyer with some food for thought from Toby Mack. He posted this: if you knew the ending, you would never need the faith to walk the path.
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1: During World War II, the Tuskegee Airmen flew 15,000 missions and destroyed 219 enemy planes. They succeeded not only because of their skill, but because people prayed for them. Another example of what prayer can do to defeat a foe occurred long ago in ancient Israel. Moabites and Ammonites declared war on their small nation. Israel's king was terrified when he heard the bad news. He not only prayed that God would give him guidance, he urged all his people to fast and pray. When he stood before the nation, he prayed this way: O Lord, God of our ancestors, you alone are the God who is in heaven. You are the ruler of all the kingdoms of the earth. You are powerful and mighty. No one can stand against you. While the king was praying, a prophet among them cried out, "This is what the Lord says. Do not be afraid. Don't be discouraged by this mighty army, for the battle is not yours, but God's." The king appointed singers to walk ahead of the army, singing and praising God for his holy splendor. At the very moment they began to sing and give praise, the Lord caused the armies of their enemies to start fighting among themselves. When the Israelites arrived at the battlefront, all they saw were dead bodies. Of course, we know God does not solve every problem with a miracle. But this shows that God can rescue his people when we trust him and seek to do his will.
2: If you'd like to learn more about God and his plan for your life, visit urbanministries.com.
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0: A long journey always starts with the first step. And unless you take the first step, you're not on a journey. You're just thinking about a journey. You're planning out a journey. You're mapping out a journey, but some of you have been mapping it out, planning it out, thinking about it, envisioning it, talking about it for a long time. Now it's time to stop talking about it, thinking about it, planning about it, wrestling through it, and now it's time to take the first step.
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2: 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I'm firm, but warm. The child goes, oh, I live in sanity, and she's safe, and he's safe, and I can do this. So you have to, if you get frustrated, go take a walk, go pray, go do something with your spouse. Don't do that with the child.
3: More insights from Dr. Townsend about the importance of teaching your kids to have good boundaries at FamilyMinute.org.
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0: In 1 Peter chapter 5, the Bible says, "Humble yourselves, therefore, under the mighty hand of God, so that at the proper time he may exalt you, casting all your anxieties on him, because he cares for you."
1: I've been here before, my heart feels so weak.

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And Daniel met a lion because he chose to pray, but you shut the mouth of that lion, and he walked out the next day.

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1: It is, Wayne, and we have a number of FM stations there. 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
4: 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My wife's love language is acts of service, so she's always doing things to help people. 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All of us are loving God by loving others. 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
2: You talk about a faithful God in Deuteronomy chapter 8. He says in verse 1, all the commandments that I am commanding you today, you shall be careful to do it, that you may live and multiply and go in and possess the land which the Lord swore to give to your forefathers. You ain't gonna go in there and set up anything. I will set it up. I will get you across the Red Sea. I will take care of you. I will bless you. I will put you in there. Many of us feel today we've worked for what we have. And the Bible is saying, you know you didn't. You had to breathe to work for it. You had to have resources to work for it. You had to have gas. You had to have tires on your car to work for it. You drive a car with leather seats. You had to have a cow to work for it. You could not eat chicken unless I made a chicken. You couldn't have eggs unless I made eggs. You couldn't have paper to make money unless I made a tree. You could not function without me. Man shall not live by bread alone, he says, but man lives by every word that proceeds out of the mouth of God. You couldn't build anything unless I sustain the earth. He says the word of God sustains the earth. The Bible says in Hebrews chapter 1, he says, no man sustains this earth. It is because I speak it into being every day. The earth keeps spinning. So we couldn't build nothing. We couldn't buy nothing. We couldn't get degrees. We couldn't stay healthy if God in his powerful word did not do it every morning. That's why the Bible would say his grace and his mercy is fresh, new, every morning.
3: For more information on today's topic or other helpful resources, log on to powerwalkministries.org.
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1: This is Carter Conlon. Did you know that God will never give up on you? It doesn't matter what anybody else says. It doesn't matter where you are or how you've lived or what you've done. It doesn't matter what your present circumstances are. God has a plan for your life today that is way beyond anything you've ever dreamt or thought was possible. You might see disappointment. Jesus sees purpose. You might see limitation. Jesus sees a future. The voice of God is still speaking to people who believe their story is over. 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It's now time for you and I to pray.
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0: and therefore our owner. 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And you'll discover that purpose as you get to know the God who created you.
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1: When my mother was arrested for the murder of my father, I was 13. I didn't see how it was possible because Mom was with us at the neighbor's and we came home to find the house ransacked and my dad dead on the kitchen floor. Dad was 76 when he died and Mom was 33. Dad had married Mom out of pity after he found her homeless with my two half-sisters. The prosecution subpoenaed me as a witness, and I wasn't allowed to tell things Dad did that made Mom hate him, like touching us girls inappropriately. They twisted my words to support their case. Mom was convicted and sentenced to life in prison. I was sent to live with a cousin in Texas who blabbed about our tragedy, which I hated, and she wouldn't let me visit Mom in prison. I was filled with self-pity and tried to end my life by swallowing a bottle of pain pills. To get away from my cousin, I married a godly man from church when I was 18. He took me to visit my mom, but I was so selfish we divorced after 4 years. Then I married again and had three children. I was so ashamed of my past, I hated going to church, but did and began reading the Bible. I learned that God loved me and Jesus died for my sins. Jesus set me free of guilt and shame, giving my life purpose. I'm Sylvia. If the Son, therefore, shall make you free, ye shall be free indeed.
0: If you would like to be free from the weight of sin by receiving Jesus Christ as Lord and Savior, or maybe you have questions about it, call 1-888-NEED-HIM right now. Free Indeed is a production of Pacific Garden Mission, 1458 South Canal Street, Chicago, Illinois, 60607. 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
2: Evangel-what? This is Ken Ham on a mission to call the church back to the authority of God's Word. Biblical illiteracy is growing across the West. Now, many professing Christians simply don't know what the Bible teaches or even understand basic Christian doctrine. One study found that a quarter of Americans claim to be evangelicals, but the same study found that only half of them strongly agree with core evangelical beliefs. People are claiming the label evangelical without believing the Bible's core teachings. Well, why? Because we have generations of Christians who don't know their Bibles. This is a big problem, and the only way to fight biblical illiteracy is for you to get into your Bible and get your kids into it too.
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0: That's Kane, Living Water on Moody Radio. Hi, it's Bill Meyer with a Christian artist update. Last week, Forrest Frank was joined on stage by a little girl named Amanda. Although she was nervous at first, Amanda knocked it out of the park by rapping with Forrest. You can see a video of that very cute moment on Forrest's Facebook reel.
1: This is Bible Q&A with John MacArthur, and I'm Denny Nugent with today's question. It comes from Ephesians chapter 6, where Paul instructs believers everywhere to put on the belt of truth, the breastplate of righteousness, the shoes of the gospel, and the helmet of salvation. Now, John, that last item, the helmet of salvation, what exactly does that mean, to wear that piece of spiritual armor?
2: Well, first of all, Roman soldiers wore a helmet to deflect the blows that would be fatal. They were in combat, and people had large swords. The Greek word is rhomphia. You know, be the size of a small baseball bat. You hold it with two hands, you try to hit somebody in the head, and that ends the conflict at that point. So they wore a helmet of salvation. And in Thessalonians, it's called the helmet of the hope of salvation. I think the helmet of salvation refers to the great hope that the believer has a final salvation. That's the security of the believer. That gives us the confidence that he is able to perfect what he began, as Philippians 1:6 puts it. He will bring us to glory. That we have an inheritance, undefiled, laid away, reserved for us, which we will receive. This is the blessed hope of the believer. It's imperishable, it is reserved for us, and we are protected by the power of God through faith for that final salvation. So I think the crushing blow against the believer would be the fear that he could lose his salvation. But we are protected from that crushing blow by the helmet of a secure salvation based on the promises of God and the work of Christ.
1: This is Bible Q&A with John MacArthur. And if you'd like to learn more from Ephesians, or if you have a question for John, visit us at MacArthurCommentaries.com.
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2: 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And we know He made a way for us to be with Him forever. 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

0: life. 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

0: perfectly.
1: In Isaiah 41, the Bible says, "For I, the Lord your God, hold your right hand. It is I who say to you, fear not, I am the one who helps you."

0: The religious leaders brought Jesus to Pilate to be tried by him. He asked Jesus a few questions, then reported to the Jews that he could find no fault in Jesus. Giving them an opt-out from their pursuit to kill an innocent man, he reminded them of his Passover custom of releasing a condemned criminal. He asked if they wanted to release Jesus. The other option was a notorious criminal named Barabbas. While Pilate was sitting in the judgment seat, waiting for the people's decision, he received a note from his wife. "Have nothing to do with that righteous man, for I have suffered much because of him today in a dream." I'm sure this message caught Pilate by surprise, but he continued with the trial. By the time the high priest had gone around and aroused the crowd, inciting them to plead for the release of Barabbas. Confused, Pilate asked what they wanted to do with Jesus. "Let him be crucified. Why? What evil has he done?" But they kept repeating, "Crucify him, crucify him." Feeling overwhelmed, Pilate washed his hands in front of the multitude and told them he was innocent of the blood of this just man. The people answered and said, "His blood be on us and on our children." Though Mrs. Pilate was unable to save Jesus, she had the peace of recognizing who Jesus was and doing her part to stand by him. Though the Bible doesn't tell us what happened to her, many historians believe that she was an early Christian. I'm Sharon Wilharm, host of All God's Women and author of The Amazing Crab Alley Revival, a Southern historical story about Victorian church ladies. Learn more at allgodswomen.com.
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2: Some of you have a step that you really need to take. It's your first step. Not your first step in life, but your first step to get unstuck. A long journey always starts with the first step. And unless you take the first step, you're not on a journey. You're just thinking about a journey. You're planning out a journey. You're mapping out a journey, but some of you have been mapping it out, planning it out, thinking about it, envisioning it, talking about it for a long time. Now it's time to stop talking about it, thinking about it, planning about it, wrestling through it, and now it's time to take the first step.
1: Mark is the author of Unstuck, Out of Your Cave, Into Your Call. 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

0: Jeremy Camp and Revival on Moody Radio. Hi, it's Bill Meyer with some food for thought from author and disability advocate Johnny Erickson Tata. She says this, suffering provides the gym equipment on which my faith can be exercised.
1: I'm so grateful that God saved me, and I want everyone else to experience what I have experienced.
2: Your story of what God has done for you portrays the transforming power of His love and forgiveness. Hi, I'm Mark Gothier with Crew and Making Your Life Count. Jeff D. Viotta says God saves us from darkness and sends us into the world with His light.
1: When you think about the simplicity of the gospel, the fact that God loves us, He loves us so much, but then there was sin in the way. And sin is that thing that keeps us away from God. But He loves you too much to leave you that way. And then He enters your story through Jesus. And He saves us. And then He flips it around. And He makes us carriers of that light. And He was saying, Jeff, come to me. I'll be strong for you. I'll lift you up. I'll make something out of you. I'm so grateful that God saved me. And I want everyone else to experience what I have experienced. And that's why I spend every day that I can sharing with people what God did with me. Bringing light into the places where I met darkness.
2: God takes ordinary people like you and me, rescues us from darkness, and then sends us back as carriers of His light.
1: If you're thinking, okay, so where do I start? What do I need to get? You have everything you need to be able to be a light in this world. You have your tongue to speak. And if you can't speak with your tongue, you could write. You could do it through video. There's multiple ways of doing it, but the power and the message is already there. It's the message that could set anyone and everyone free. It is the power that we all carry, from the believer who's believed in God for 50 years to the person who just gave his life to Jesus.
2: You already have everything you need to make a difference. Your voice, your story, and your faith. Shine the light of Jesus Christ wherever God has placed you. Learn more at crew.org/life.
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0: Cupid. On the night you fall in all the pieces, you can bring your lonely heart to Jesus. 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

0: What might happen if someone took the Bible's instruction, never stop praying, literally? Frank Laubach decided to find out. I'm Bonnie Sala with Reset. Relationships grow through conversation. We share our joys, frustrations, questions, and hopes. Those conversations build trust and connection. Prayer is that kind of conversation with God. Yet many people see it as a religious duty reserved for church or emergencies. But Jesus invites us into something more personal. He calls us friends. In 1930, Frank Laubach was a missionary working in an isolated community in the southern Philippines. Separated from his wife and son, still learning the local language, and unable to have many close conversations, he struggled with deep loneliness. He began including God in every part of his day, talking with God as he wrote, walked, ate, and met with people. What did he discover? Laubach wrote, "The sense of being led by an unseen hand, which takes mine, while another hand reaches ahead and prepares the way, grows upon me daily." He felt more secure and confident about the future as loneliness gave way to companionship with God. "I feel like one who has had his violin out of tune with the orchestra and at last is in harmony with the music of the universe," he concluded. Yes, the Bible encourages us to never stop praying. Prayer can be spoken, written, sung, or whispered in your heart. That conversation can simply begin with "thank you" or "Jesus, please help." Friendships grow one conversation at a time. So does your relationship with God. What would a conversation with God look like for you today? I'm Bonnie Sala. Ready to grow your faith? Discover practical tools and more at guidelines.org.
1: Shalom. I'm Mitch Glazer, president of Chosen People Ministries. 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And what an amazing blessing that is. Would you join our prayer team? We long to see every Jewish person not only be open to the idea of faith in Jesus, but some to become disciples of the Messiah. That's our hope and prayer. And the most important step in making that happen is actually your prayers. So would you join our team of prayer supporters today? God bless you and thank you.
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17: Abundance isn't about a bank account or a life without pain. It's about a heart full of God's peace.
18: Jesus did not die just to get you to heaven someday. He came to give you abundant life right now. Hi, I'm Mark Gothier with Crew and Making Your Life Count. Ginger Sanders says too many believers stop at salvation and never experience the fullness God has for them.
17: I have a lot of favorite verses. But John 10:10 is one of my favorite verses. In the King James Version, it says, "I come to give them life, comma." And there's a big comma there. And I think that's where we as Christians oftentimes, we stop right there. We accept the salvation that Jesus came and bled and died and was raised again for us. We accept the salvation and we sit in that comma. That's the hammock for a Christian to just sit. But he goes on and he said, a more abundant life. So he wants to bless us even more after we accept him as our Lord and Savior.
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1: What's the difference between praying and crying out to God? One is an ongoing dialogue with God, while the other occurs mainly in times of peril. Today on Turning Point, Dr. David Jeremiah reveals why Jonah cried out to God from inside the belly of the great fish. If you've ever felt at the end of your rope, you can relate. As David shares his message, praying your way out of trouble.
2: How many of you know there's praying and then there's praying? There's praying when you pray every day, and then there's praying when you really, really need God. Well, let me tell you, Jonah is really praying. He's crying out to God. He's at the end of his resources in a place he knows he can never recover from without God's help. And maybe you've been there too. You'll learn a lot about praying your way out of trouble today as we study the second chapter of the book of Jonah, Jonah's prayer from the whale. And we'll get to that in just a moment, but let me remind you that what we're studying here every day is kind of in printed form in the study guide, 140 pages that takes you through the notes and the outlines of this book that we're teaching on the radio. These beautiful study guides have become a very present help to a lot of people. And if you'd like to get your copy of the Jonah Study Guide, you need to go to davidjeremiah.org. There you will see them. You'll see how to get it sent right to your home. And you can also order the audio and video resources that are available for the study of the book of Jonah. We did Jonah this last year here at Shadow Mountain. It's very recent, and it's a wonderful study from the Old Testament. Great for a small group, maybe a Sunday school class. You can even probably come up with a series of messages based upon this book, and we want you to do that and use this material to advance the Word of God. Today we're going to take one day and talk about the second chapter of Jonah. The title of the message is Praying Your Way Out of Trouble. Here we go. As we open our Bibles to Jonah chapter 2, he has run from God, and now he is at the lowest point in his life. What did he do? The Bible says in Jonah 2, verse 1, then Jonah prayed to the Lord his God from the fish's belly. Notice the word then. Remember all that has led up to this moment. Jonah went down to Joppa in the opposite direction he was supposed to go. He boarded a boat. Storm arose and sailors threw him overboard. The sea swallowed him up. A great fish dragged him into the deep. And then finally, when Jonah had no plans left or no place to go, Jonah prayed. That's a very interesting thing, because trouble has a way of bringing us to our knees, does it not? It's the theme that runs throughout the entire Bible, again and again in Scripture. When people found themselves in desperate circumstances, they cried out to the Lord. Hannah was crushed in spirit and full of shame that she couldn't have a child. And the Bible says that she poured out her heart and asked God for a son. And the Lord answered her prayer. He gave her Samuel, who would grow up to be one of Israel's greatest prophets. And then there was King Hezekiah. When the Assyrians surrounded Jerusalem, Hezekiah spread their threats before the Lord and prayed. And that night, God struck down 185,000 soldiers, and the city was saved. Peter stepped out of a boat to walk toward Jesus, but when he saw the wind and became afraid and started to sink, he shouted, Lord, save me! And Jesus immediately reached out his hand and caught him. Now, before we go any further, I want to remind you that trouble comes to us for a lot of different reasons. Sometimes it's simply part of life in a fallen world. Trouble's everywhere. The Bible says it's like sparks that fly upward. We should never look at someone suffering and automatically assume that sin is the cause. For example, Joseph was faithful and he was godly. There's not an evil word spoken of him in the Bible, but he suffered perhaps more than anyone in the Old Testament. Jonah is different. His trouble came from willful disobedience. And sometimes we reach the end of our own resources because of the choices we have made. And that is exactly where Jonah is in chapter 2. So what do you do when life is overwhelming and problems seem to stalk you? I hope you do what Jonah did. I hope you pray. Today I want to show you how he prayed and hope you will keep this close by as a guide for the moment when trouble surrounds you. First of all, Jonah looked up. Jonah looked up and cried out to the Lord. Verse 2 says, I cried out to the Lord because of my affliction, and he answered me. Out of the belly of Sheol I cried, and you heard my voice. Jonah described his experience as an affliction and being in the belly of Sheol. In the Old Testament, the word Sheol was used to describe the realm of the dead. So Jonah was saying, I was as good as dead, and I cried out to the Lord for help. Twice in verse 2, Jonah says he cried out to the Lord. Jonah did not simply call on the name of the Lord. He did not politely ask the Lord for help or plead with the Lord. He cried out to him. Have you ever cried out to the Lord? The biggest surprise in verse 2 is not that Jonah prayed, but that God listened. God had every right to ignore Jonah, but when the prophet finally prayed, the Lord was paying attention. He said, I am here. I am listening. I hear you, Jonah. That must have been extremely comforting to the prophet, especially with the situation he was in. What a great lesson that is for all of us. God is not waiting to hear from perfect people. There are no perfect people. Did you know that? Not here, not anywhere on the face of the earth. He's not looking for sinless cries. He just wants honest cries for help. That is why the psalmist wrote, in my desperation I prayed, and the Lord listened. Again in Psalm 102, he shall regard the prayer of the destitute and shall not despise their prayer. The book of Hebrews tells us that because of Christ, we can come boldly to the throne of grace, and there we'll receive mercy and we will find grace to help when we need it the most. I read something that I think will challenge us in a good way. Listen to these words. If you and I are coming to a throne of grace, we should come expecting mercy. It would be a strange thing to go to a well and not expect water. It would be stranger still to go to the throne of grace and not expect mercy. If God would listen to Jonah from the depths of the sea, don't you think he will listen to you no matter where you are or what you may have done? If you are piled high with trouble and you feel like you're in a Sheol, look up and cry out to the Lord and ask him to help. If you don't deserve it, do it anyway. And do it because of that, and he will give you. What is mercy? Mercy is undeserved grace in your life. So the first thing that Jonah did when he prayed was he looked up. Number two, he looked around. Notice that Jonah started with God. He cried out to him, and then the prophet faced the mess he was in. That's instructive, isn't it? How often do we do the other thing? We start with our problem, and then we get to God later on. And then we cry out to God. And maybe we should start with God, and then that would be putting our problems in perspective. Remember, the Lord's Prayer begins with, Our Father who art in heaven, hallowed be thy name. Long before you say, give us our daily bread, you're honoring the Lord. And so after crying out to the Lord, the next thing Jonah did was take an honest look at where his disobedience had led him. He didn't pretend everything was great. Instead, he described the mess he was in. Listen to this from verses 3 through 7. He said, For you cast me into the deep, into the heart of the seas, and the floods surrounded me. All your billows and your waves passed over me. Then I said, I have been cast out of your sight, yet I will look again toward your holy temple. The waters surrounded me, even to my soul. The deep closed around me, and weeds were wrapped around my head. I went down to the moorings of the mountains, and the earth with its bars closed behind me forever. Yet you have brought up my life from the pit, O Lord my God. My soul fainted within me. Jonah tells the Lord exactly what he's experiencing. He says a flood is chasing him. Waves are crashing. crashing over him. Seaweed is tangled around his head, and he is sinking toward the foundations of the mountains. He feels as if the earth itself is shuddering around him, and he is drowning. It is a terrifying picture, and he does not hide it from God. It's important for us to tell God what's going on in our lives. You say, well, Pastor Jeremiah, doesn't the Bible say God already knows? Yes, he does. But he wants you to spell it out, because he wants you to know that you know what's going on with you. It is good for us to do the same. When we honestly lay our problems before the Lord, the burden becomes a little lighter. If you are overwhelmed with trouble, you can try it today. You might say something like this: Lord, I've made a wreck of my life and wounded the people I love. Or, Lord, it feels like you are distant and have abandoned me. Or maybe, Lord, I'm drowning. I'm not sure how I'm going to pay my bills. Or, Lord, my friends have left me and I feel so alone. That's what King David did. In Psalm 142, he said, I pour out my complaint before him. I declare before him my trouble. Those types of prayers are what the New Testament encourages us to pray. Listen to what Peter wrote. Humble yourselves under the mighty hand of God, that he may exalt you in due time, casting all your care upon him, for he cares for you. In Jonah's case, he had to learn the humble yourself part. Once he was humbled, and he surely was humbled, he learned the second part of this verse. Jonah learned that he could take all of his cares and let go of them. More than that, he could cast them onto God, because he knew how much God cared for him. How about you? Are we humble enough to give God our problems? I mean, like he doesn't already know them? And we're going to keep our problems from him. He wants us to confess our problems in his hearing. Notice where all of this led for the prophet. Describing to the Lord the terrible place he was in did not lead to despair. Instead, it led to hope. In verse 6, Jonah says, "Yet you have brought up my life from the pit, O Lord my God." Here is what Jonah learned about the Lord. He is the God of life and not death. He lifts people up. He does not crush them. When Jonah was as low as a man could go, God became the lifter of his head and restorer of his soul. And what God did for Jonah, he will do for us. If we read the book of Jonah and we just learn the story, and we're glad we learned the story, it's not really going to help us at all. We need to understand that the God of Jonah is our God. And the problems Jonah had are like problems we have. And how Jonah dealt with those problems in his prayer is an example to all of us as to how we should pray. You may feel as though you have reached the bottom. You may feel stuck, overwhelmed, ashamed of how you got there. But God is a life giver. When we are honest with him about our condition, about what we've done and where we're going and what we're facing, he begins to put hope back in our hearts. So don't avoid what you're going through. Don't minimize it or pretend it isn't real. If you feel like you're drowning, tell the Lord exactly what you're going through. Describe the pain to him and let him give you a new perspective on life. Let him bring your life from the pit. Several years ago, when I was going through some pretty tough times, I was in the middle of journaling. I haven't always journaled, but I have periodically in my life. And when I go back and look at my prayers during that time, I'm kind of shocked at the honesty I had as I told the Lord what was going on. Most of you know that when you have problems and you get past them, you repress them. You don't think about them, and oftentimes you forget them. But I went back and looked, and I realized what I was dealing with and how God helped me, because I honestly opened my heart and told him what was happening and what my feelings and my heart was. In verse 7, we learn that Jonah looked back. He looked up, he looked around, he looked back. Verse 7 says, "When my soul fainted within me, I remembered the Lord, and my prayer went up to you into your holy temple. Those who regard worthless idols forsake their own mercy." Jonah looked back and remembered the Lord, and his mind went to God's holy temple. He went back to the good days he had known in his walk with God. One of the things that happens when you realize you're not walking with the Lord, and some of you may be in that very place tonight, is that you need to stop and remember what it was like when you were in fellowship with him. I promise you, whatever you're chasing right now, it is not nearly as satisfying, not nearly as joyful as what you once knew when you and the Lord were in fellowship with each other. I've never met anyone who said that running after the pleasures of this world gave them anything close to the joy they once had when they walked with God. Do you remember what that was like? Do you remember going to church instead of being coaxed or pressured to go? Do you remember being encouraged to read the Bible? Do you remember the peace of a clear conscience? When you get out of fellowship with God, that joy begins to fade, and you can begin to think you're having fun, but the truth is, there is no joy like the joy of walking in fellowship with Jesus and knowing there's nothing between you and the Savior. So look back and remember the good times. The psalmist said it this way, I will remember the works of the Lord. Surely I will remember your wonders of old. I will meditate on all your work. We sing one of Donna's favorite songs here often, We Will Remember. And that is a reminder to us of the importance of using our memory bank to help us recall the good things God has done for us. If you are in a tough spot with the Lord today, take a moment and remember the works of the Lord. The psalmist calls them wonders. You can find them in your Bible. The Lord parted the Red Sea. He shut the mouth of lions and he raised the dead to life. You can find them in your own life. Think about the doors he's opened for you, the sins he's forgiven, the burdens he's carried. Think about the way he fearfully and wonderfully put you together in the beginning. And you can find them in the lives of other Christians. Remember the marriages the Lord has restored, the addictions he's broken, the prodigals he has brought home. Look back on the wonderful works of the Lord. Jonah looked back and he remembered the goodness of the Lord, but he also remembered something else. And it is kind of profound if you want to know the truth. It's a lesson anyone who has run away from God understands. Jonah said that he came to realize that when people give their lives to worthless idols, they forfeit their own mercy. What a trade that is. What a horrible trade. When we cling to idols, we are holding on to nothing and giving away everything. We exchange mercy and love for emptiness. That is what sin does. It promises satisfaction, but it leaves us dry and hollow. Adrian Rogers, the famous former pastor of the church in Memphis, once said, listen to this. Sin will take you further than you want to go. It will keep you longer than you want to stay. And it will cost you more than you want to pay. Sin takes and leaves you empty. God's mercy covers and makes you whole. Sin exhausts and wears you down. God's mercy renews you and lifts you up. Sin costs you more than you can afford. God's mercy is freely given. That's what Jonah discovered in his desperate situation. So he looked up and he cried out. He looked around and described his situation. He looked back and remembered what God had done. And number four, he looked ahead. Finally, Jonah looked ahead. He didn't dwell on his sin. He didn't rehearse the mistakes he had made. He didn't wallow in regret. Instead, Jonah recommitted himself to the Lord, and he did it with a spirit of thanksgiving. Listen to verse 9. He said, but I will sacrifice to you with the voice of thanksgiving. I will pay what I have vowed. Salvation is the Lord. Jonah started this prayer crying out for help. Remember where he is and what kind of a mess he's gotten himself into. Now he finishes it with a shout of praise. He promises to say out loud, Lord, I thank you for who you are and what you have done. He also promises to pay his vow. Jonah is finally accepting the assignment that God has given him. In his heart, he is saying, yes, Lord, send me. I will go to Nineveh. I will do what you asked me to do in the first place. That is the kind of prayer you can pray when your life has fallen apart. You don't have to fix everything all at once. You can simply say, Lord, I blew it. But if you bring me out of this, I will do the very thing you've told me to do. Then you take that step, whether you feel like it or not, and you do it with a thankful heart. And that brings us to the last line of Jonah's prayer. Some have called this the central verse in the entire Bible because it expresses with great economy the language of the main point of the Bible. Jonah simply says in verse 9, salvation is of the Lord. Salvation is of the Lord. One author wrote, salvation belongs to God alone and to no one else. If someone is saved, it is wholly God's doing. It is not a matter of God saving you partly and you saving yourself partly. No, God saves. We do not and cannot save ourselves. That is the gospel. So when you're in trouble and you're overwhelmed by life, whether it's because of your actions or whether you are entirely innocent, I hope you will remember to pray. And maybe even write it down like Jonah did. There's something to be said for writing out your prayers. So if you're in trouble today, look up and cry out to God. Look around and be honest about your situation. Look back and remember God's mercy and look ahead and do the next right thing. There are many Psalms in the Bible that illustrate Jonah's prayer life. And I'm not going to talk to you about all of them, but I just want to tell you about one psalm. This is one of my favorite psalms, Psalm 107. It helps us understand the ways of God. In many ways, it gives a panoramic view of Israel's history and a revealing look at our own hearts as well. You know, the Israelites were stubborn and stiff-necked people. I often thank God he didn't call me to be Moses. Imagine leading millions of rebellious people through the wilderness. They had a pattern. They would get in trouble, they would cry out to God, be delivered, and fall right back into trouble again. Before we judge them too harshly, how many times have we prayed, Lord, it's me again? Notice the pattern in Psalm 107. It starts with God's people wandering in the desert, hungry, thirsty, and too weak to go on. And then verse 6 says, then they cried out to the Lord in their trouble, and he delivered them out of their distress. A few verses later, they're back in trouble again. They are sitting in darkness and in the shadow of death, bound in affliction. Verse 13 says, then they cried out to the Lord in their trouble, and he saved them out of their distress. The next few verses describe them as fools who were afflicted because of their transgression and iniquities. And verse 19 says, then they cried out to the Lord in their trouble, and he saved them out of their distress. And in verse 28, after they are described as being at their wits' end, it says, then they cry out to the Lord in their trouble, and he brings them out of their distresses. Over and over again, the pattern. Trouble, cry out to God, deliverance, fall back into the same mess that started the whole process. What is the lesson in all of this? Verse 43 tells us, whoever is wise will observe these things, and they will understand the loving kindness of the Lord. That is the message of Psalm 107 and of Jonah 2, the loving kindness of the Lord. What kind of God do we have? A God of mercy, a God of grace, a God of loving kindness. He's not waiting to jump all over you because of what you have done. He's waiting to welcome you back in forgiveness and fellowship. He waits with outstretched arms. Whenever you cry out to him, he responds. He heals what is broken, and he restores what is damaged. But he does not force us to come back. You must take that action yourself. When we cry out, he hears us. You say, well, Pastor Jeremiah, I don't know what I've done, and I don't really need to know what you've done, because I know what he does, and he forgives. No matter what happens, he forgives. So wherever you are, if you're kind of striding along at the edge of the pack, not really walking with the Lord like you should, cry out to God. Tell him what's happening in your life. Ask him to forgive you and help you get back on track. He'll do that, and you will be the one blessed by it. Amen. Well, thank you for listening today, and thank you for absorbing the Word of God, because you know what? It won't be very long before you'll be in a situation where you will need to pray and cry out to God, as I told you about that in this message. Crying out to God is something we all get to somewhere in the midst of life. Tomorrow and Friday, we're going to talk about the second chance. This is my favorite part of this book, and it begins with these words. The word of the Lord came unto Jonah the second time. How many of you know we serve a God who doesn't give up on us when we mess up the first time? He's there for us the second time. So if you've wondered if God is through with you, because you've done something you're ashamed of and you violated your covenant with him, just remember this passage and be sure and join us tomorrow and Friday as we talk about it here on Turning Point. Don't forget to get your calendar. I've told you about it. 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
2: What's the difference between praying and crying out to God? One is an ongoing dialogue with God, while the other occurs mainly in times of peril. Today on Turning Point, Dr. David Jeremiah reveals why Jonah cried out God from inside the belly of the great fish. If you've ever felt at the end of your rope, you can relate as David shares his message, praying your way out of trouble.
8: How many of you know there's praying and then there's praying? There's praying when you pray every day, and then there's praying when you really, really need God. Well, let me tell you, Jonah is really praying. He's crying out to God. He's at the end of his resources in a place he knows he can never recover from without God's help. And maybe been there too. You'll learn a lot about praying your way out of trouble today as we study the second chapter of the book of Jonah, Jonah's prayer from the whale. And we'll get to that in just a moment. But let me remind you that what we're studying here every day is kind of in printed form in the study guide, 140 pages that takes you through the notes and the outlines of this book that we're teaching on the radio. These beautiful study guides have become a very present help to a lot of people. And if you'd like to get your copy of the Jonah Study Guide, you need to go to davidjeremiah.org. There you will see them. You'll see how to get it sent right to your home. And you can also order the audio and video resources that are available for the study of the book of Jonah. We did Jonah this last year here at Shadow Mount. It's very recent, and it's a wonderful study from the Old Testament. Great for a small group, maybe a Sunday school class. You can even probably come up with a series of messages based upon this book, and we want you to do that and use this material to advance the Word of God. Today we're going to take one day and talk about the second chapter of Jonah. The title of the message is Praying Your Way Out of Trouble. Here we go. As we open our Bibles to Jonah chapter 2, he has run from God, and now he is at the lowest point in his life. What did he do? The Bible says, Jonah 2, verse 1, then Jonah prayed to the Lord his God from the fish's belly. Notice the word then. Remember all that has led up to this moment. Jonah went down to Joppa in the opposite direction he was supposed to go. He boarded a boat, a storm arose, and sailors threw him overboard. The sea swallowed him up, a great fish dragged him into the deep, and then finally, when Jonah had no plans left or no place to go, Jonah prayed. That's a very interesting thing, because trouble has a way of bringing us to our knees, does it not? It's the theme that runs throughout the entire Bible, again and again in Scripture. When people found themselves in desperate circumstances, they cried out to the Lord. Hannah was crushed in spirit and full of shame because she couldn't have a child. And the Bible says that she poured out her heart and asked God for a son. And the Lord answered her prayer. He gave her Samuel, who would grow up to be one of Israel's greatest prophets. And then there was Hezekiah. When the Assyrians surrounded Jerusalem, Hezekiah spread their threats before the Lord and prayed. And that night, God struck down 185,000 soldiers, and the city was saved. Peter stepped out of a boat to walk toward Jesus, but when he saw the wind and became afraid and started to sink, he shouted, Lord, save me! And Jesus immediately reached out his hand and caught him. Now, before we go any further, I want to remind you that trouble comes to us for a lot of different reasons. Sometimes it's simply part of life in a fallen world. Trouble's everywhere. The Bible says it's like sparks that fly upward. We should never look at someone suffering and automatically assume that sin is the cause. For example, Joseph was faithful and he was godly. There's not an evil word spoken of him in the Bible, but he suffered perhaps more than anyone in the Old Testament. Jonah is different. His trouble came from willful disobedience. And sometimes we reach the end of our own resources because of the choices we have made. And that is exactly where Jonah is in chapter 2. So what do you do when life is overwhelming and problems seem to stalk you? I hope you do what Jonah did. I hope you pray. Today I want to show you how he prayed and hope you will keep this close by as a guide for the moment when trouble surrounds you. First of all, Jonah looked up. Jonah looked up and cried out to the Lord. Verse 2 says, I cried out to the Lord because of my affliction, and he answered me. Out of the belly of Sheol I cried, and you heard my voice. Jonah described his experience as an affliction and being in the belly of Sheol. In the Old Testament, the word Sheol was used to describe the realm of the dead. So Jonah was saying, I was as good as dead and cried out to the Lord for help. Twice in verse 2, Jonah says he cried out to the Lord. Jonah did not simply call on the name of the Lord. He did not politely ask the Lord for help or plead with the Lord. He cried out to him. Have you ever cried out to the Lord? The biggest surprise in verse 2 is not that Jonah prayed, but that God listened. God had every right to ignore Jonah, but when the prophet finally prayed, the Lord was paying attention. He said, I am here. I am listening. I hear you, Jonah. That must have been extremely comforting to the prophet, especially with the situation he was in. What a great lesson that is for all of us. God is not waiting to hear from perfect people. There are no perfect people. Did you know that? Not here, not anywhere on the face of the earth. He's not looking for sinless cries. He just wants honest cries, help. That is why the psalmist wrote, in my desperation I prayed, and the Lord listened. Again in Psalm 102, he shall regard the prayer of the destitute and shall not despise their prayer. The book of Hebrews tells us that because of Christ, we can come boldly to the throne of grace, and there we'll receive mercy and we will find grace to help when we need it the most. I read something that I think will challenge us in a good way. Listen to these words. If you and I are coming to a throne of grace, we should come expecting mercy. It would be a strange thing to go to a well and not expect water. It would be stranger still to go to the throne of grace and not expect mercy. If God would listen to Jonah from the depths of the sea, don't you think he will listen to you no matter where you are or what you may have done? If you are piled high with trouble and you feel like you're in a Sheol, look up and cry out to the Lord and ask him to help. If you don't deserve it, do it anyway. And do it because of that, and he will give you. What is mercy? Mercy is undeserved grace in your life. So the first thing that Jonah did when he prayed was he looked up. Number two, he looked around. Notice that Jonah started with God. He cried out to him, and then the prophet faced the mess he was in. That's instructive, isn't it? How often do we do the other thing? We start with our problem, and then we go to God later on. And then we cry out to God. And maybe we should start with God, and then that would be putting our problems in perspective. Remember, the Lord's Prayer begins with, "Our Father who art in heaven, hallowed be thy name." Long before you say, "Give us our daily bread," you're honoring the Lord. And so after crying out to the Lord, the next thing Jonah did was take an honest look at where his disobedience had led him. He didn't pretend everything was great. Instead, he described the mess he was in. Listen to this from verses 3 through 7. He said, "For you cast me into the deep, into the heart of the seas, and the floods surrounded me. All your billows and your waves passed over me. Then I said, I have been cast out of your sight, yet I will look again toward your holy temple. The waters surrounded me, even to my soul. The deep closed around me, and weeds were wrapped around my head. I went down to the moorings of the mountains, and the earth with its bars closed behind me forever. Yet you have brought up my life from the pit, O Lord my God. My soul fainted within me." Jonah tells the Lord exactly what he's experiencing. He says a flood is chasing him. Waves are crashing over him. Seaweed is tangled around his head, and he is sinking toward the foundations of the mountains. He feels as if the earth itself is shuddering around him, and he is drowning. It is a terrifying picture, and he does not hide it from God. It's important for us to tell God what's going on in our lives. You say, "Well, Pastor Jeremiah, doesn't the Bible say God already knows?" Yes, he does. But he wants you to spell it out because he wants you to know that you know what's going on with you. It is good for us to do the same. When we honestly lay our problems before the Lord, the burden becomes a little lighter. If you are overwhelmed with trouble, you can try it today. You might say something like this: "Lord, I made a wreck of my life and wounded the people I love." Or,

Those types of prayers are what the New Testament encourages us to pray. Listen to what Peter wrote. Humble yourselves under the mighty hand of God, that he may exalt you in due time, casting all your care upon him, for he cares for you. In Jonah's case, he had to learn the humble yourself part. Once he was humbled, and he surely was humbled, he learned the second part of this verse. Jonah learned that he could take all of his cares and let go of them. More than that, he could cast them onto God because he knew how much God cared for him. How about you? Are we humble enough to give God our problems? I mean, like he doesn't already know them? And we're going to keep our problems from him. He wants us to confess our problems in his hearing. Notice where all of this led for the prophet. Describing to the Lord the terrible place he was in did not lead to despair. Instead, it led to hope. In verse 6, Jonah says, "Yet you have brought up my life from the pit, Lord my God." Here is what Jonah learned about the Lord. He is the God of life and not death. He lifts people up. He does not crush them. When Jonah was as low as a man could go, God became the lifter of his head and restorer of his soul. And what God did for Jonah, he will do for us. If we read the book of Jonah and we just learn the story, and we're glad we learned the story, it's not really going to help us at all. We need to understand that the God of Jonah is our God. And problems Jonah had are like problems we have. And how Jonah dealt with those problems in his prayer is an example to all of us as to how we should pray. You may feel as though you have reached the bottom. You may feel stuck, overwhelmed, or ashamed of how you got there. But God is a life giver. When we are honest with him about our condition, about what we've done and where we're going and what we're facing, he begins to put hope back in our hearts. So don't avoid what you're going through. Don't minimize it or pretend it isn't real. If you feel like you're drowning, tell the Lord exactly what you're going through. Describe the pain to him and let him give you a new perspective on life. Let him bring your life up from the pit. Several years ago, when I was going through some pretty tough times, I was in the middle of journaling. I haven't always journaled, but I have periodically in my life. And when I go back and get my prayers during that time, I'm kind of shocked at the honesty I had as I told the Lord what was going on. Most of you know that when you have problems and you get past them, you repress them. You don't think about them, and oftentimes you forget them. But I went back and looked, and I realized what I was dealing with then and how God helped me, because I honestly opened my heart and told him what was happening and what my feelings in my heart was. In verse 7, we learn that Jonah looked back. He looked up, he looked around, he looked back. Verse 7 says, "When my soul fainted within me, I remembered the Lord, and my prayer went up to you into your holy temple. Those who regard worthless idols forsake their own mercy." Jonah looked back and remembered the Lord, and his mind went to God's holy temple. He went back to the good days he had known in his walk with God. One of the things that happens when you realize you're not walking with the Lord, and some of you may be in that very place tonight, is that you need to stop and remember what it was like when you were in fellowship with him. I promise you, whatever you're chasing right now, it is not nearly as satisfying, not nearly as joyful as what you once knew when you and the Lord were in fellowship with each other. I've never met anyone who said that running after the pleasures of this world gave them anything close to the joy they once had when they walked with God. Do you remember what that was like? Do you remember going to church instead of being coached or pressured to go? Do you remember being encouraged to read the Bible? Do you remember the peace of a clear conscience? When you get out of fellowship with God, that joy begins to fade, and you can begin to think you're having fun, but the truth is, there is no joy like the joy of walking in fellowship with Jesus and knowing there's nothing between you and the Savior. So look back and remember the good times. The psalmist said it this way, "I will remember the works of the Lord. Surely I will remember your wonders of old. I will meditate on all your work." We sing one of Donna's favorite songs here often, "We Will Remember."

0: And that is a reminder to us of the importance of using our memory bank to help us recall the good things God has done for us. If you are in a tough spot with the Lord today, take a moment and remember the works of the Lord. The psalmist called them wonders. You can find them in your Bible. The Lord parted the Red Sea. He shut the mouth of lions and he raised the dead to life. You can find them in your own life. Think about the doors he's opened for you, the sins he's forgiven, the burdens he's carried. Think about the way he fearfully and wonderfully put you together in the beginning. And you can find them in the lives of other Christians. Remember the marriages the Lord has restored, the addictions he's broken, the prodigals he has brought home. Look back on the wonderful works of the Lord. Jonah looked back and he remembered the goodness of the Lord, but he also remembered something else. And it is kind of profound if you want to know the truth. It's a lesson anyone who has run away from God understands. Jonah said that he came to realize that when people give their lives to worthless idols, they forfeit their own mercy. What a trade that is. What a horrible trade. When we cling to idols, we are holding on to nothing and giving away everything. We exchange mercy and love for emptiness. That is what sin does. It promises satisfaction, but it leaves us dry and hollow. Adrian Rogers, the famous former pastor of the church in Memphis, once said, listen to this, sin will take you further than you want to go. It will keep you longer than you want to stay, and it will cost you more than you want to pay. Sin takes and leaves you empty. God's mercy covers and makes you whole. Sin exhausts and wears you down. God's mercy renews you and lifts you up. Sin costs you more than you can afford. God's mercy is freely given. That's what Jonah discovered in his desperate situation. So he looked up and he cried out. He looked around and described his situation. He looked back and remembered what God had done. And number four, he looked ahead. Finally, Jonah looked ahead. He didn't dwell on his sin. He didn't rehearse the mistakes he had made. He didn't wallow in regret. Instead, Jonah recommitted himself to the Lord, and he did it with a spirit of thanksgiving. Listen to verse 9. He said, but I will sacrifice to you with the voice of thanksgiving. I will pay what I have vowed. Salvation is of the Lord. Jonah started this prayer crying out for help. Remember where he is and what kind of a mess he's gotten himself into. Now he finishes it with a shout of praise. He promises to shout loud, Lord, I thank you for who you are and what you have done. He also promises to pay his vow. Jonah is finally accepting the assignment that God has given him. In his heart, he is saying, yes, Lord, send me. I will go to Nineveh. I will do what you asked me to do in the first place. That is the kind of prayer you can pray when your life has fallen apart. You don't have to fix everything all at once. You can simply say, Lord, I blew it. But if you bring me out of this, I will do the very thing you've told me to. Then you take that step, whether you feel like it or not, and you do it with a thankful heart. And that brings us to the last line of Jonah's prayer. Some have called this the central verse in the entire Bible because it expresses with great economy the language of the main point of the Bible. Jonah simply says in verse 9, salvation is of the Lord. Salvation is of the Lord. One author wrote, salvation belongs to God alone and to no one else. If someone is saved, it is God's doing. It's not a matter of God saving you partly and you saving yourself partly. No, God saves. We do not and cannot save ourselves. That is the gospel. So when you're in trouble and you're overwhelmed by life, whether it's because of your actions or whether you are entirely innocent, I hope you will remember to pray. And maybe even write it down like Jonah did. There's something to be said for writing out your prayers. So if you're in trouble today, look up and cry out to God. Look around and be honest about your situation. Look back and remember God's mercy and look ahead and do the next right thing. There are many Psalms in the Bible that illustrate Jonah's prayer life. And I'm not going to talk to you about all of them, but I just want to tell you about one Psalm. This is one of my favorite Psalms, Psalm 107. It helps us understand the ways of God In many ways, it gives a panoramic view of Israel's history and a revealing look at our own hearts as well. You know, the Israelites were stubborn and stiff-necked people. I often thank God he didn't call me to be Moses. Imagine leading millions of rebellious people through the wilderness. They had a pattern. They would get in trouble, they would cry out to God, be delivered, and then fall right back into trouble again. Before we judge them too harshly, how many times have we prayed, Lord, it's me again? Notice the pattern in Psalm 107. It starts with God's people wandering in the desert, hungry, thirsty, and too weak to go on. And then verse 6 says, then they cried out to the Lord in their trouble, and he delivered them out of their distress. A few verses later, they're back in trouble again. They are sitting in darkness and in the shadow of death, bound in affliction. Verse 13 says, then they cried out to the Lord in their trouble, and he saved them out of their distress. The next few verses describe them as fools who were afflicted because of their transgression and iniquities. And verse 19 says, then they cried to the Lord in their trouble, and he saved them out of their distress. And in verse 28, after they are described as being at their wits' end, it says, then they cry out to the Lord in their trouble, and he brings them out of their distresses. Over and over again, the pattern. Trouble, cry out to God, deliverance, fall back into the same mess that started the whole process. What is the lesson in all of this? Verse 43 tells us, whoever is wise will observe these things, and they will understand the loving kindness of the Lord. That is the message of Psalm 107 and of Jonah 2, the loving kindness of the Lord. What kind of God do we have? A God of mercy, a God of grace, a God of loving kindness. He's not waiting to jump all over you because of what you have done. He's waiting to welcome you back in forgiveness and fellowship. He waits with outstretched arms. Whenever you cry out to him, he responds. He heals what is broken, and he restores what is damaged. But he does not force us to come back. You must take that action yourself. When we cry out, he hears us. You say, well, Pastor Jeremiah, you don't know what I've done, and I don't really need to know what you've done, because I know what he does, and he forgives. No matter what happens, he forgives. So wherever you are, if you're kind of striding along the edge of the pack, not really walking with the Lord like you should, cry out to God. Tell him what's happening in your life. Ask him to forgive you and help you get back on track. He'll do that, and you will be the one blessed by it.
1: 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Well, thank you for listening today, and thank you for absorbing the Word of God, because you know what? It won't be very long before you'll be in a situation where you will need to pray and cry out to God. As I told you about in this message, crying out to God is something we all get to somewhere in the midst of life. Tomorrow and Friday, we're going to talk about the second chance. This is my favorite part of this book, and it begins with these words, the word of the Lord came unto Jonah the second time. How many of you know we serve a God who doesn't give up on us when we mess up the first time? He's there for us the second time. So if you've wondered if God is through with you because you've done something you're ashamed of and you violated your covenant with him, just remember this passage and be sure and join us tomorrow and Friday as we talk about it here on Turning Point. Don't forget to get your calendar. 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
3: I'm Ruth Kramer with Mission Network News. The body count is growing from the Ebola outbreak in the Democratic Republic of the Congo. More than 6,600 cases are now confirmed, with over 3,200 deaths. Stephen Hale with Mission Aviation Fellowship says,
4: it makes it the second largest Ebola outbreak in recorded history that we're aware of. So it is unfortunately taking on historic proportions.
3: MAF is uniquely positioned to meet medical needs in Jesus' name.
4: Some of the local hospitals are out of personal protective equipment for their doctors and nurses. And so they have reached out to us to see if we can bring supplies in. And so we are eager to do so. And we're just now starting to get those flight permissions together.
3: Pray for God's healing mercies in the DR Congo. And all ministry can be challenging, but prison ministry is particularly difficult, says Jill Payne Holman with Prisoners for Christ.
5: We're ministering to people who hurt other people, and that can be a tough sell sometimes. But I just, you know, I would ask people to remember, you know, we're all sinners, right? And there is no sliding scale for sin. My sin separates me from God just the same way that inmate does. That inmate is just paying those earthly consequences.
3: More hands are needed to share Christ with prisoners in the U.S. With Prisoners for Christ, you can become an anonymous pen pal or Bible study correspondent with a prisoner. 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Many inmates are desperate for change. You could be part of showing them the hope of Jesus.
5: Because that's the only thing that will change the human heart.
3: We'll connect you with Prisoners for Christ at missionnews.org. 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I'm Ruth Kramer.
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4: Pam and I asked the question several years ago, like, what has really made our relationship work? Because it's easy to talk about theory.
3: Yeah, this is good.
4: But, like, what really made it work? And what we came up with was we decided early on to be tough on ourselves and tender on each other.
5: That's Bill Farrell, and he and his wife Pam are with us today on Focus on the Family with Jim Daly, and we're so glad you've joined us. I'm John Fuller.
3: John, you and I both know people that have hit the wall just a few months or years in their marriage. It just becomes a place that they're not as happy as they thought they would be. Some couples are facing that intense conflict right now, and if that's where you're at, we want to help. Focus is here for you, so please get in touch with us. We have so many great resources, including a marriage intensive. It's 4 days, typically, and you spend about 38, 40 hours working on your marriage. It's one of the best things that we have going here at Focus. It has a post 2 year survey of 80% of those couples still married doing better. So I'm proud of that, and I will continue to talk about it from time to time. Oftentimes, husbands and wives, they just feel so disillusioned because their marital experience has not met their expectations. Mm-hmm. And today we're going to talk with a wonderful couple about how to really do marriage so much better.
5: Yeah, they've been married for over 40 years. Bill and Pam Farrell have been here a number of times, and they always get a great response from our listeners. We've got a couple of their books that are kind of paired together, a His and Hers edition of Marriage Meetups, Planner for Couples Who Want a Productive, Passionate, and Purposeful Life. And we'll post more details about the Farrells and this bundled resource at our website.
3: Bill and Pam, welcome back to Focus.
6: So good to be here. Yay.
3: I love your enthusiasm.
4: Yeah. Isn't that fun?
6: It is fun.
3: Well, let me ask Bill, is that fun?
4: Yeah, and it's genuine. Like
3: absolutely.
4: I told Pam early in our marriage, you cannot drink coffee because you came into the world pre-caffeinated.
3: That is very true. Loaded with energy. So early this morning, I was getting ready for the show, and I was reading the prep, and Jean sat down to have a cup of coffee with me. And
6: nice.
3: She was saying, you know, I kind of explained the concept of marriage meetups, and she said, oh, I like that. And I was like, really? See, today's your chore is to win me over.
6: Awesome.
3: But my wife, she loved the idea. She said, we should do this.
6: Amen.
3: So I think we're going to be starting to do the marriage meetup
4: weekly. You mean we're Jean's advocates today?
3: Yes, absolutely.
5: This is an intervention.
3: This is the beat down of Jim Daly. But, you know, frankly, that's what's funny. I mean, I think typically opposites marry. Not
6: they
3: always,
6: do.
3: And I get that. But I think in this area, Jean really connected with the concept of having a weekly marriage meetup and talking things over. And I was like, I've got so many meetings. That's not a meeting I want to have. And that's probably something you encounter all the time,
6: right? Oh, it is. But, hey, it's got some upsides to this meeting that probably your other meetings do not have. Yeah.
3: That's well said. Invest wisely.
4: And, you know, John, in your introduction, you mentioned we've been married over 40 years, which seems kind of impossible. Like, it gets here so fast. But we didn't write this book early, even though we've been doing this our whole marriage.
6: Right.
3: Well, that's
4: because
3: good.
4: The reaction we get is, really? Is it that much
6: it's
4: work?
6: It's like homework.
4: Like really?
3: I feel so stupid right now.
4: And we, you know, we've been asking ourselves, okay, how do we do this in a way that people can relate to?
3: Mm-hmm.
4: Because when you say, hey, you should have a business meeting with your partner, like, I do those. I have plenty of those. I don't want to do that with my spouse.
3: Right.
4: And when the whole COVID shutdown hit, you know, and everybody was just home, we thought, this is a good time to get this written.
3: Yeah, so, yeah. I mean, you guys have been practicing this for a long time.
4: Yeah, and the reason why I think people resist it is the big disruptor of intimacy is responsibility. So when you get married and you're, you know, you first add it, your responsibility is off on the side and you're just focused on each other. And then every year adds more responsibility.
3: Yeah.
4: And pretty soon it gets in the way of intimacy.
3: You know, I relate to Jean's enthusiasm. It's like for her, it's a solution to something she's, you know, wanting. You know, let's clarify exactly. Some of these things, et cetera. Well, let's get into it. How did the marriage meetups help you two with conflict and disagreements over parenting? Let's go right to the jugular.
6: Right? Yeah. I'm glad that we started doing a marriage meetup before we were parents, because even some of our discussions, we call it our Monday morning marriage meeting. That's called it.
3: And you do it on Monday, no less.
6: Yeah.
3: Okay, you're really winning me over here.
6: I know. Bill was a pastor, so Monday was our day off.
3: Okay.
6: So that's why it landed there.
3: Yeah.
6: He was a youth pastor when we first started. So some of our conversations were even about, like, when do we want to have kids? You know, how many? So sometimes you tackle some big issues, and sometimes it's the little annoying issues that you tackle.
3: Oh, give us one of those.
4: Let me give you a specific example. Yeah. So Pam and Zachary have this like connection to each other because they just get one another.
3: Yeah.
4: Zachary has a completely different personality from me, so I have to learn about Zach. I don't instinctively get him.
3: Mm-hmm.
4: So he's in high school, and we decide he needs to get a vehicle before he leaves to college. Well, for me, getting a vehicle is a very practical discussion. Like,
3: sure.
4: We need to find something that's practical, something that's reliable, something that will suit his needs. But Pam and Zachary have a emotional connection to this vehicle.
6: Right,
3: exactly.
6: Yeah, lift a truck, you know, with big wheels. Totally impractical.
4: And I'm thinking, we have to have a budget for this.
3: Yeah.
4: This purchase. We have to have reasons why it's a good vehicle, and it needs to be relatively economical. Those are not the reasons that Pam's bringing to the meeting.
3: That sounds like a Honda or a Toyota to me.
6: Right. Which our third son did drive.
3: Yes, right.
4: And the first time Pam said to me, we need to get him a truck or he's going to be mad for years.
3: Oh, now the leverage.
4: And I'm like, who cares if he's mad?
6: And I'm like, honey, it's his person. It's like how
4: here.
6: He expresses himself. And, you know, he wants to make a statement. He lives big.
3: Okay.
6: He ended up getting a
4: scholarship.
6: So I'm sitting
4: in this meeting going, I trust Pam. And I know Pam understands Zach better than I do. But I don't like her reasoning.
3: I love this honesty.
6: But, you know, so we had that space that was set there, and we could take our time over a few weeks to make that decision.
3: Yeah.
6: And so we decided we did need to bring Zach into this, and he did need to have a budget and et cetera. So if he could find what he wanted under the budget that Dad said, yay, you could have your lifted truck.
3: That is the benefit of that. Let's talk about the three components of marriage meetings.
6: And he still drives a truck.
3: A lifted truck, no less. What are the three components?
4: So the first one, which I actually think is the most important one, is affirmation. Because meeting has to be different than every other meeting you have. Like when you go into a business meeting with business partners, you're not worried about the emotional climate of your relationship. You're not worried about when we're done with this meeting, are we going to like each other enough that we would like to make love to one another? Like those don't come up in business, hopefully. But in your marriage, in your marriage, those things are vital.
3: Absolutely.
4: Like one of the things I learned early is I have to set a tone with Pam that says, the only reason I'm having this meeting with you is because I love you and to connect my whole life to you. So the affirmation in this meeting starts with a prayer with one another and a compliment.
3: Hmm.
4: So either something I love about you that I've seen this week or a reminder of why I married you. So it sets the tone that I'm glad to be here because of who you are.
3: That's a beautiful example. That's affirmation. What's the other two?
4: So the
3: habits?
4: H is habits.
6: Yeah.
4: Because if you're going to organize your life, you have to develop habits. Like doing your budget, it's not an inspirational activity. Coordinating your calendar for the week is not an inspirational kind of thing. Identifying what projects you have to finish this week as a couple, those are just, that's the work of marriage. And if you can turn those into habits where it's not an insult that I asked you about your schedule this week. It's not an insult that we're talking about money. It's not a, hey, I hate the way you spend money and I want to tell you right now. It's how do we manage our money in a way that works? And if you develop those habits, it takes some of the emotional steam out of it.
3: Right.
4: Plus, the other thing I wish I'd known earlier in marriage is the general rule in life is that your emotions always follow your decisions.
3: Huh.
4: So if you can take the decisions of your marriage and turn them into habits where every week you're effective at making decisions together, it creates an emotional environment between the two of you that's satisfying. And if you're not good at making decisions, it builds resentment and it builds this kind of negative tone. So 20 years into marriage, you're like, we don't like each other. I don't know why.
3: Yeah.
4: It's probably because you weren't making decisions along the way. Mm-hmm. And so the emotional atmosphere just eroded.
3: Yeah, that's good.
6: And also a part of the habits is you pull forward anything that was not finished. So an unfinished decision, an unfinished, attitude or heartache. You don't just like shove it under the rug. You just move it forward a week and say, okay, how you feeling? Is this a good time to talk about it? And for Bill and I, the money thing, sometimes it's a longer discussion and sometimes it's like, okay, is this a week I can spend money or not? That was real simple. Yeah.
4: And that's really helpful because there are some things in life you can't solve. If you have a special needs child, you don't solve that child.
3: Right.
4: Pam mentioned we're in the tail end of caregiving. We couldn't solve my parents.
3: Right.
4: Their needs had gone higher than they used to be, and we have to endure it, not solve it. And if you can bring it forward, you can say, we just need to keep praying about this because we don't have a solution.
3: Right. And you know it's got some time limit, but you don't know how much time.
6: Right.
4: But together, like one of the hardest things to maintain, I think, in marriage is the notion we're really better together.
3: Yeah, but it's a great goal.
4: Yeah,
3: because it's the right one.
4: As you get more responsibility, it tends to make you more independent. So saying, hey, we don't know what to do about this, but we're in it together.
3: Yeah.
4: It's a good way to remind
6: us. Having a template, like the marriage meetup is like the actual template that we have used for 42 years. So these are the components that we've seen work for us. So we like to say coffee plus conversation equals connection. That's really what
3: I'm saying. For the caffeine people, you could have, a nice ice water or some lemonade.
6: I have green tea now.
3: So that's affirmation and habits. Affection's the third. Describe affection.
6: And so one of the best parts is we decide what day we're going to have what we call red hot monogamy. Like, there's the payoff. This is a business meeting for married couples. We like this.
3: Yes.
6: And so that's a part of the marriage meetup. But also it's bookend, that affection. Early on, you give that prayer, that verse, that compliment. And at the end, we pray over each other and we thank each other for something we saw during the marriage meetup. And so it's bookends of love surrounded by a whole lot of productive work.
3: Mm-hmm. Yeah, it's good. I like it.
4: Right. And the affectionate part of marriage, early on, it's easy to do. But the longer you're married, the more deliberate it needs to be. So if you're going to keep dating your spouse, it's because you decided to.
3: Right.
4: If you keep expressing affection to one another in either private or public, it's because you chose to. And if you set a legacy for your kids and grandkids to see that you're in love, it's because you chose to. Because, again, over time, you tend to fall into a rut if you don't fight it. And so keeping affection on the forefront. Like we never end a meeting with, okay, we're done.
6: No, no.
4: We always end it with, thank you for spending this time. Thank you for being this person right here in my life. And then pray for each other.
6: Then usually kiss.
4: It sets a tone that, okay, we could have another one of these. Because if it ends tense, you're like, I'm not going back there.
6: And we encourage couples to like do in a place that's romantic to you. We had a little bistro under a tree with cute little lights. And, that made it seem more romantic or might be your favorite breakfast place. That's what ours started out being, just our favorite breakfast place. Or it could be two cozy chairs, in front of a fireplace. But make it some place to look forward to as well.
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3: You mentioned money, so let's go to that. I'm sure everybody's probably leaning in right now. That's one of the big issues in marriage, and we hear from so many people on this topic of finances and how to handle your finances. So what are those common approaches to money?
4: So before we share those, just let me quickly say, One of the reasons why money is an issue is because money is emotional for everybody.
3: Huh.
4: Jesus even said, where your treasure is, there will your heart be.
3: Yeah.
4: Like most of us think it should be the opposite way around, you know, where your heart is, there your money is. Jesus says it's just the opposite. So we're all emotionally attached to money. And we begin to realize, well, that's why couples argue over money, is they're expressing who they are through the way they like to handle money.
6: So like some people, authority is what motivates them. And so these are like the big decision makers. You know, oftentimes they'll run, you know, companies or be entrepreneurs. Used to, money is just a tool, you know, to make life work.
4: And people who love authority, like when they make a decision and people follow it, they like it. So they use money that way. They push their agenda and they get their decisions in play. Mm. And if everybody's on board with it, it works well. But not everybody is motivated that way. And the way I like to say, like, we don't necessarily marry opposites. I think we marry what we don't have.
3: Yeah.
4: So we fill in the gaps in our life. So people who are motivated by authority aren't going to marry people who are motivated by authority with money.
6: That would be a big clash.
4: Right. The second one is some people use money for attention.
6: That would be me. I love the look on my daughter-in-law's when I say, hey, I'm going to pay for us all to go to the spa or to get a pedicure. I love that my money can go to create family vacations, you know, so.
4: Well, Jim, you can imagine. Like,
3: I'm already imagining.
4: this was a big challenge for me.
6: Because I'm pretty spontaneous, too.
3: Yeah.
4: But she doesn't have bad ideas.
3: Right.
4: You know, so when she comes home and says, hey, Bill, look what I did for our kids.
3: You did what?
4: You know, part of me is like, man, our kids are, they're fortunate to have you as their mom, but what were you thinking?
6: And Bill's like, but that budget, like that wasn't even in the budget. Yeah. And I'm like, but I work really hard for my money. And finally, so.
4: And you know, we went to the financial seminars early in our marriage on how to budget your money, how to manage your money. And there was no chapter on what Pam was doing.
3: Yeah, okay. She's creating her own chapter.
4: Out of the box.
6: There were some rules, like anything over a certain amount, I had to ask, you know, we had to ask each other if that was okay, you know, so we kind of gave some honor to each other.
4: Great.
6: But the more I made my own money, the more I thought, oh, that's like a kind of a dumb rule. I should be able to spend my money.
3: So that's authority. What's the next one?
6: So that was attention.
3: Oh, that was authority and attention. And the third one.
6: Acceptance.
4: Right. And this is my primary approach. And I like when money is a non-issue. So I want our financial system to create peace, and she was looking for memories.
3: Yeah,
4: and
3: no,
4: the memories
3: I can see
4: came
3: that.
4: At the price of the peace. It was hard to enjoy the memory.
3: Mm-hmm. Yeah, that's a good
6: way
3: to look at it.
6: Out of honor to Bill, I knew he would have more fun if there were peace in the relationship.
3: Yeah.
6: So the marriage meetup is where we forged all that kind of stuff out.
3: Yeah, let me ask you this, because again, it's probably all of the hot topics in marriage this would apply to. But, you know, just listening to your ability to understand each other is critical, because you could be the person or your spouse is the person that doesn't understand.
6: Right.
3: You know, that you're conveying that I wanted to help Bill. And Bill's saying the same of you. What about that relationship where they haven't matured to that level yet? It's still about me.
6: Right.
3: It's about my fun fund. And I'm negotiating way up.
6: Yeah.
3: And if you don't like it, we're going to have a problem.
6: Right. Then
3: what do you do
6: conflict.
3: With that when you're not looking at each other's best benefit?
4: Well, Pam and I asked the question several years ago, like, what has really made our relationship work? You know, because it's easy to talk about theory.
3: Yeah, this is good.
4: But, like, what really made it work? And what we came up with was we decided early on to be tough on ourselves and tender on each other.
3: That's good.
4: And what I would say to the person who's fighting
3: really
4: for their
3: good.
4: Agenda, like, like I know I could say it as like a relationship coach. It'd be hard to say this as a spouse, but as a relationship coach, I would say to that person, so do you want to be right or do you want to be married?
3: Mm.
4: Because sometimes it just takes being tough on yourself. And the assertive, you know, individual who thinks, well, if everybody lived like me, everybody would be better.
3: Yeah. Now, that'd be the gold nugget. I mean, that hits me really profoundly. So I appreciate that.
6: Tender on yourself. That's right.
4: Because it's interesting. I kind of nuanced that saying of understanding because I concluded somewhere along the way, I'm never really going to understand Pam. But Romans 15:7 calls us to accept one another just as Christ accepted us.
3: Right.
4: And I realized I don't need to understand Pam. I just need to accept how she's wired and learn how to work with her.
6: Mm-hmm. And to be tender on the other, Philippians 1:7 says, it's right that I feel this way because I have you in my heart.
3: Yeah.
6: And really the marriage meetups just help couples keep each other in their hearts.
3: Well, and I so appreciate that.
6: Way.
3: Yeah, I think the discipline of it and even like what we're said at the beginning, where Jean was just, oh, that'd be awesome. You know, she was all in. Let me ask you, in that regard, a newly married couple at your church was avoiding serious conversations. That's probably very typical. You get married again with these high expectations of what it's going to be like, and now it's not. And you're going, what happened? How did meetups help that particular couple, which again represents so many?
6: Right. So we have this sweet friend, and they're dear friends of ours. And they both had spouses that had left them for another person. Mm-hmm. You know, so there's woundedness on both sides. And so they know that going in, and they know that there's triggers that they're going to be set off. But they also want to have their marriage be a light to others. And so they said, Pam and Bill, we know that you guys have this Monday marriage meetup, and we want to try it. And so they were the first people to buy the marriage meetups when they came out. And I love what happened is they said that it helped them avoid some of the things that happened in their first marriage.
3: Oh, interesting.
6: That set off triggers.
3: Yeah.
6: They were equipped so they could kind of see the landmine coming and be like, oh, okay, so this is how we should manage it in a new and different way. And so now they are marriage mentors, teaching and training other couples, yeah, especially the couples that have had pain in the past.
3: No, that's really, really good. Bill, let me ask you, when you were in your late 20s together, I think Pam had some career options, mm-hmm, and decisions.
4: Yeah.
3: And this, you know, in Christian circles today, a lot of people don't understand that this is a dilemma because you're usually two people working.
4: Yeah.
3: You know, for all the reasons that we know to make finances work and the household run, often both people need to be working, and we've got to make room for that and talk about how to do that functionally. So what happened in your case with you?
4: Well, we were
3: Pam?
4: Living in Southern California, and I was pastoring. We had two little kids and one on the way.
3: Yeah.
4: And we realized we need to increase our income. We're just in a place we can't afford what we're doing on one income, but we feel called to this area. And on top of that, I know Pam is a very talented lady. Not only did I want her to have a career because our finances needed it, but she has a lot to say. She's very talented, and I knew she was going to want to do something productive. And so now we got a tense conversation going on. Does Pam get a job when we have three kids, and how do we manage all of that? Or do we chase the dream? Because I knew Pam wanted to be a writer. Like, Pam wrote her first book at 8 years old.
3: Right.
4: Like, I knew she was, in her heart, she's a writer. So I'm thinking, okay, how do we do this? You know, how do we make this work? Because we looked at what it would take to get her started in a writing career.
6: I had to finish my education.
4: And it's a slow rollout.
3: Mm.
4: Like, it's not like she's going to start writing tomorrow, start bringing home a paycheck. It's going to be a slow rollout.
3: Uh-huh.
6: A few years.
4: Or she could start working and get an income going.
3: Uh-huh.
4: And if we didn't have a structured way to work through that, I think we would have had some pretty tense moments.
6: Yeah.
4: So if we had narrowed it down and just said, you just need to get a job, because our family needs you just need to get a job.
6: Because in the midst of all this, we were building a house, too.
3: Oh,
6: so
3: geez.
6: We, like, had emptied
4: stress
6: the coffers.
4: The
3: what other thing could we
6: exactly
3: add to this?
6: Yeah. So Caleb is born. Bill had first said, let's finish your education. So Caleb is born. I take a year off, but then my passion for writing and speaking and creating a women's ministry globally just, like, shifts on. And Bill, he's like struggling with that passion. But at one of our marriage meetups, he said, Pam, I believe in you, and I believe in the dream that's on your heart. And I don't want you to shortcut. I want you to develop that writing gift. And so
4: Because I think, especially as Christian couples, there comes a point in your marriage where you have to ask, are we going to walk by faith?
6: Yes.
4: Or are we going to take control? Because, you know, we teach all the time that God gives people gifts. And I saw this gift in Pam, and I was like, if we develop this gift, it's going to be a walk of faith.
3: Yeah.
4: Because it's not clear how the first 2 or 3 years are going to work out.
3: Mm-hmm.
4: And so we're looking at this situation where I'm thinking, okay, I think walking by faith is valuable. Like, it's got to become important now.
3: Yeah.
6: And so Bill said, okay, we have $25 left in our account. You said this writer's conference costs $25. We're going to take that. And I want you to go to this writer's conference. But
4: and she was still nursing.
6: And I know you're nursing.
3: Oh,
6: so I'm going to, like, you go down, and I'll bring the baby down for a first break, and you can nurse Caleb. And then I'll take the boys to the beach, and then I'll bring them back at lunch, and you can nurse Caleb. And then I'll take the park, and I'll bring them back at second break in the afternoon, and you can nurse Caleb. Then I'll take them home, and I'll feed them, and by that time, you'll be back home to
3: nurse
6: Caleb. That's what happened at the conference, because I was like praying, Lord, what do you want me to write about? And I was chatting at the different tables with different publishers and about what I should write about. And every one of them saw what my husband did and said, you need to write about love. You need to write about relationships, because this is unusual.
3: It's so good. Hey, right at the end here, I've got to ask you this for those couples that are really struggling. So how would you encourage husbands or wives who feel disillusioned and maybe even disappointed in their marriage? Is this the magic bullet? Is this the thing that's really going to do it?
6: We have seen the Marriage Meetup be a wonderful template to move couples forward in their maturity towards one another and their maturity with God. Yeah. Really, if you ask Bill and I, what's the secret sauce to your marriage for 42 years, oftentimes we'll refer back, oh, marriage up is a big part of that secret sauce. But the verse behind it is what was carved on our wedding presents. And that is, we love because he first loved us. And so growing in your relationship with God is going to help you grow in your relationship with your mate.
3: Yeah, no, that's good. Creates the foundation.
6: Right.
3: And that's important. And this is such a great concept, marriage meetups. Thank you for the work that you're doing in developing this tool. And I'm sure a lot of couples are thinking, we could do meetups like you're describing. It's so practical and a wonderful way to focus on positives in your relationship. Let us help you do that. Make a monthly pledge of any amount to focus on the family, and we'll put this pair of books into your hands, one copy for you and one for your spouse, so you can work on your meetups together. I think that's kind of fun. Of course, a monthly pledge helps keep you connected to the work we're doing here at the ministry. You're part of it, saving souls and doing so much more. And it also balances out our budget for the entire year, so that we're more equipped to respond to the literally hundreds of thousands of couples who contact us for help.
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3: Bill and Pam, again, thanks for being with us. So much fun.
6: Oh, God bless you.
5: Thank you.
6: Thank you. Love Focus on the Family.
3: That's very kind.
5: And thank you for being with us as well. 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
7: But the child who's coming out today has been carrying this for days, weeks, months, and years, and are typically further down the road than the parent has any clue of.
3: Yeah.
7: And they do love their parent in most cases and know it's going to break their parent hearts.
3: Yeah.
5: That's next time on Focus on the Family with Jim Daly. On behalf of the team, thanks for joining us today. I'm John Fuller, inviting you back next time as we once more help you and your family thrive in Christ.
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0: A faith like Peter. And I speak that in encouragement to us all this Wednesday morning, and a good morning to you. It's the Susan and Levy Show. If you had been tuning in a past few minutes, you would have been like, hey, this normally has, you know, that one guy who's like, ah, ooh, ee. And then, you know, the refined and the civilized Susan Post.
1: And normally songs are not ending so fast and then beginning again, which is what just happened, which is a good song. 10th Avenue North, by the way, Mike Donaghy, lead singer of 10th Avenue North, going to be at Ignite Church on October 29th.
0: Yeah.
1: Radio.net. But anyway, we had a little bit of a technical issue, had to restart things.
0: You know those old DJs back in the 90s that would go tick tick tick tick.
1: Yeah.
0: It's kind of what our computer was doing. And it's like, oh, hey, stop it. Okay. But we are back. And I do speak the encouragement, faith like Peter. You know, I always find it interesting in life when you meet people whose names are biblical characters. I actually believe that when we name our kids, or we just name, that there's actually life that we're giving, that, mm-hmm. that there's actually power in the name. And one such name was Peter, a very gentle, warm, loving guy who loved Jesus. Oh, boy, did he love Jesus. And Peter was a mechanic. And I remember us in a very slim time for us financially. We had literally just gone through bankruptcy. And then the state of California lovingly said, hey, guess what? You got to get your catalytic converter smog test.
1: Of course.
0: You know, and we called around and we looked for our specific model across the board. $3,000, $3,000, $3,000, $3,000.
1: Yuck.
0: I'm like, Lord, we do not have that. Right now, we just got wiped out and we're just making ends meet. The recession hit us a little bit late. And so we were trying to get back up on our feet, and this was a dire time for us. And then one friend recommended this mechanic, Peter. I did not know what I was to expect when I walked through his mechanic shop. Peter worked by himself. And so I looked in. Nothing totally overly impressive about Peter, other than the fact that his demeanor was one of gentleness, love, and truth. And he, you know, listened to my story, which was really like, Peter, I need help. Peter took my car, put it up, and then walked around and took the time to show me everything about my car, and then said, wow, that catalytic converter, if you want to come over here, Levy. Oh, yeah, this will cost you $1,500.
1: Ooh, half the cost.
0: Peter, that's impossible. I've been getting quoted double that. How is this possible?

0: you know, all this. They're tacking in a little bit of labor fees additional. So it's not necessarily dishonest,
1: yeah,
0: but it's also not necessary. Right. I can do this for you for half the cost. And it's honest, you know, straightforward work. And, you know, of course I was like, Peter, are you being real here? And I spent the whole day with him talking with him. He got us up and running. We were so appreciative. And I'll never forget the honesty of Peter, how truth-filled he was. And I thanked him for that truth because, you know, in a time of hurting, I think we all need loving, compassionate truth.

0: Psych Queen with Demons on the Light and the Susan and Levy Show. You know, sometimes we have to wait for the good things, wait for the hope, wait for the exciting things. And in the meantime, it's exciting to wait. Does that make sense?
1: It does. It actually connects perfectly. Like, sometimes it feels like the waiting was the better experience than the actual getting.
0: Right? Yeah, it's so... Recently, my family, so we lost our cat. She was 17 and a half and she passed away in January. And so it's been a bit, but like everybody else in my family, well, I say everybody else, but my kids in my family are like, I want a cat now. And I'm like, well, I don't know. Like that's when you lose your animals, as you know, you've lost a Walter this year.
1: Yes.
0: And your dog this year. And you know, like they're part of your family. And when you lose... When you lose a pet, you're like, I don't know if I'm ready yet to sort of replace that pet. And so we were given the opportunity, though, to foster a cat. And so I'm like, that's a good compromise.

0: they get their cat time and I don't have to, like, this isn't like a commitment that's it's a months long commitment, but it's not like this is our cat now.
1: Oh, I was just going to ask you, is there like a time frame?
0: Like 7 months.
1: Oh, that's good time.
0: Yeah, it's good time. So the kids the past couple weeks have just been like waiting. They're like, when is Emmy coming? Her name's Emmy. When is Emmy coming? Like every day. When is she coming?
1: Yeah.
0: And Emmy finally arrived on Monday.
1: Yeah, that's cool.
0: And she's so sweet. She's so sweet, but like skittish. She's kind of like, she was hiding for the these last couple days. And she finally came out and sat in the window. But it was like behind curtain. And it was a, I'm here, but don't touch me kind of mannerism. You know how cats can be.
1: Yeah.
0: Like they know what they want.
1: Yep.
0: And currently she's like, I'm going through a big change and I don't want you to talk to me right now. but like, it's so exciting. My kids are waiting. They're waiting. Another part of this waiting is waiting for her to like approach them. And so they can pet. And
1: if only Emmy knew, she is probably in the best household for cats. No, just knowing you, Susan, and where your family is, like hospitality, yes, please. Like, fantastic.
0: We will give her the love that she maybe wants. I don't know.
1: Quick question.
0: Yeah.
1: If they end up after 7 months saying, oh, just keep her, what do you do?
0: I don't know. I don't know. We're not there yet.
1: You had this nervous smile. That, oh, Lord, please. Please, not that.
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0: Welcome to Breakpoint, a daily look in an ever-changing culture through the lens of unchanging truth. For the Colson Center, I'm John Stone Street. President Trump's recent executive order not only renamed Lake Ontario to Lake America, it changed how millions of Americans remember what the Great Lakes are. And Hames just doesn't have the same ring to it as Holmes. So far, President Trump has also renamed mountains and military bases and even floated renaming the Strait of Hormuz as the Trump Strait. Now, political renaming is not new, of course, not for either side of the political aisle. As Bill Maher joked last week in his opening monologue to Real Time, quote, "The liberals say you can't just go around changing things to fit your political agenda. Just ask any Latinx birthing person." Yes, things are renamed all the time. Sometimes they reflect the ideological shifts of a culture. Other times they reflect the growing ego of a leader. In recent years, mountains have been renamed and then renamed again, as have streets and holidays and food products and sports teams. More drastic and more consequential is renaming babies as fetuses, men as women, mothers as birthing persons, and the vast majority of everyone who ever lived as cisgender. And that's because there is a real power in naming things, and especially people. The more important the thing named, the more consequential the naming is. A name, in other words, is more than just a random label. Names frame how things are seen and understood. And this is an arena of thought where a postmodern analysis comes close but ultimately misses. The influential German philosopher Martin Heidegger had a profound impact on how later postmodern philosophers would understand language and reality. He proposed that humans could not really access reality outside of our language. Quite memorably, in an essay that was titled Language, Heidegger wrote this, quote, "In the naming, the things named are called into their thinging. Thinging, they unfold world in which things abide, and so are the abiding ones," end quote. The postmodernists that he influenced took this notion even further, that our language does not merely describe reality, it actually creates reality. Jacques Derrida famously said that there's nothing beyond the text. Reality is only what we describe. And of course, it's true that our words are incredibly powerful. What we call things, what we call people or pets, really tends to stick. Think of how powerful it is to name a day to ourselves as being either hard or blessed. What we name our children, what we nickname our spouse, becomes more than just a mere identifier for them. It becomes, in a very real sense, who they are. Perhaps the best example is how a name invented by an oldest grandchild, an otherwise random sound, maybe like Babbo, becomes what a grandparent is called for the rest of their lives. What the postmodern has missed in all this is that there is an actual reality beyond our words. Yes, our words do have creative power, but that's only because we're made in the image of God, whose words brought reality into existence. The power of our words reflects, in fact, the order of reality. We name our pets. Our pets do not name us. We name the forests and the lakes and the oceans where animals live. And it's not the other way around. Because names matter, we should always take the God-given task of naming seriously. But at the same time, we should never think that we can rename reality into something else. We play our language games, demanding pronouns, calling good evil and evil good, or denying that there's a real world beyond our words. But in the end, it is always and only God's words that ultimately determine what is good, and what is true. For the Colson Center, I'm John Stone Street with Breakpoint.
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0: Sylvester Stallone is getting stronger via Rocky Balboa.
1: Do the punches.
0: Dun, dun, dun, dun, dun, dun. And then when you see him running up the steps, you're like...
1: Yeah, my knees hurt, my lungs hurt, all the things.
0: It's 7:04. It's the Susan and Levy Show on the Light Radio Network. A fantastic story that's nothing necessarily new, albeit, well, new for me because I never knew this about Sly Stallone. Sylvester Stallone revealed he is only alive today because of his mother's attempted abortion that failed. And I think it's interesting when you see these things, and that's, you know, of course, the pro-life talk and pro-choice and all that is a hot topic of debate, has been for years. And, you know, this new topic, seeing the unfortunate devastation of bad legislation of now going to the point where we're hearing, oh, yeah, if the baby, the attempted abortion fails, just leave it in a room and let it die. And it's tragic. And yet, you know, a good story to remember out of all of this and to hope bring hope and encouragement is Sylvester Stallone and how here's a guy who made a film. And you know what's interesting is they're making a film about him making his first film that comes out later this year.
1: Like a behind the scenes.
0: BTS. Yeah, it's like the real life. And I didn't know what the trailer revealed. But basically, here's a guy who had what Hollywood described as, this guy is a slow, slurred speaker. No way is he Hollywood material. Don't you just love it when it's like...
1: When they're wrong.
0: You're wrong. And, you know, he's entertained people for years in so many different movies. And his first one was Rocky, which he wrote himself. So when he pitched the idea for this film, they're like, who is this guy? And of course, all the studios turned him down, said, no. And then one studio was like, okay, kind of interested, but we're going to get another actor. And Rocky said, no, or Rocky, Sylvester Stallone said, it's got to be me. I've got to play this part because this is my heart that we're talking about. And he believes so much in this movie later this year that's coming out. Basically is this triumph, right, of determination and never giving up. And I think of that in terms of, well, his life. How, praise God, it was one of those determined things that he would be against all the odds.
1: Yeah, that's cool. How many Rockies happened? Like 50?
0: I actually thought you were making that big point of how many Rockies are out there in life. And I think there's a lot of Rockies out there in life, but... Yeah. On that other note.
1: More than 50.
0: I think there's like Rocky 10 now or something.
1: Okay.
0: You know, and that Jeremiah 1:5 verse, before I formed you in the womb, I knew you. God knew Sylvester Stallone and knew the purpose and even to Sylvester Stallone's coming to Jesus story.
1: Yeah.
0: And having faith in Jesus. Like all of these things God knew beforehand. What an awesome God we have. What hope that we have in the determination of truth.

0: Oh, you can't steal my joy. Josiah Queen and Brandon Lake singing it here on The Light. It's 7:11. It's the Susan and Levy Show on The Light Radio Network. And you know what time it is.
1: Hear ye, hear ye. The court's in session. Now here come the judge.
2: Here come the judge.
0: Oh, the New York Yankees. Your judge is back, but he's wielding a different gavel. Move over, Aaron. Heliot Ramos is now presiding.
3: And guilty.
2: Here come the judge.
4: So many sports, so little time.

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1: Suavemente.
2: That should get in a run. Maybe more. Oh, more. A three-run home run for Ramos. And the Yankees lead 5-1.
3: The teammates are already great. The staff is already great. So it's just a matter of time.
4: Oh, Helio Ramos, or I guess the way you say
5: Elliot. Apparently.
4: That's just so boring. Sorry, Elliot.
5: I like
4: out there.
5: The spelling.
4: Yeah, it's with an H. I guess it's silent. So Elliot Ramos is now taking over for the judge. Well, wait a minute, Levy. Aaron's back. Yeah, 0-for-3 last night. He got a good standing ovation, and I think he felt pretty good walking up to the plate. Not necessarily feeling great walking back to the dugout, but you know what? Helio Ramos took over that gavel. And
5: I like when it's Elliot, like there's no accent. And then when you say Elliot.
4: Oh, this is actually side note from California. And I could say these things because I'm half Spanish Mexican.
5: Okay.
4: I've had a lot of Mexican friends, a lot of Spanish friends. It is the funniest thing and a topic of conversation whenever you're talking with them and they talk about a Spanish name.
5: Yeah.
4: It's like all of a sudden
5: right
4: the accent gets interjected.
5: Or yeah. Something that.
4: Yeah, like enchiladas or, you know, what is the tapatio, you know, and you're like, I was just talking to you. Now you became this other person. When Helio Ramos, though, or Elliot Ramos, he took over for Judge after 0-3. It's a home run. And, you know, Judge is, like, pretty mad about it. Actually kind of had a small little tiff with the manager, but then ended up acquiescing and saying, okay, I'll go ahead and hand over the gavel. And then, you know, he's sitting there.
5: For the day.
4: For the day. And then Helio Ramos does what a professional ball player does. He came through for his team. And, you know, they ended up striking gold. What was it, 5-1 or 5-3 over the Rockies yesterday? Great job. Not so great for Boston Red Sox last night. 6-1, L.A. Angels won them. New York Mets, you know, I don't have the scores in front of me. Do we even care anymore, Mets fans? I'm sorry.
5: We have to care.
4: Do we have to care?
5: I
4: care.
5: The season isn't over.
4: Well, wait a minute. I thought it is over for the Mets, though.
5: I mean,
4: like at this point?
5: But the season itself isn't over, right?
4: Hmm.
5: Okay. Are you ready?
4: Oh, am I about to eat some crow here?
5: I was going to say ready. Ready for some breakfast.
4: Okay.
5: They won the Marlins 7-5.
4: 7-5. Okay. So, you know.
5: They won. They won over the Marlins.
4: They won.
5: They won.
4: You know, I'd love some Trinity Construction action here on our text line. You can text Susan and I anytime. Please text us, Mets fans, 802-878-8885. Is it too late for the Mets? Like, do they have a chance at the World Series?
5: How are your words? Are they delicious?
4: Oh, just flossing a little bit with a feather.
5: Also, the Patriots play tonight. Football starts.
4: Go New England!
5: I don't know
4: England.
5: Why I'm cheering. I really don't care. But football starts.
4: Susan, of course you care. It's the sports update.
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Oh, you know what? I have got so much joy. In fact, I've got so much joy that I'd like to replay that. Come on, Susan. Let's

0: joy in the house here at the light. Everyone, let's get some joy going. Oh, and Amazing Grace. Thank you, Cece. You know, it is Widow Wednesday here on the Susan and Levy Show, the Light Radio Network. And our riddle today goes something like this. With all your heart, serve God and love him in this spirit. With this tongue and girded loins, the Spirit leads us to set the captives free. With his light, his majesty rides in victory, cutting off his enemies for this cause. So what is this holy cause? Please text us your Riddle Wednesday answer to 802-878-8885.
1: And also, the weather today is a rainy one. So showers, highs in the lower 70s, and then showers throughout tonight. Like a lot of showers, 100% chance of showers with thunderstorms tonight.
0: 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Are you kidding me? That we're going to have more joy?
1: Yes.
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3: This is Sean Troll, and this is my general offering. I recently mentioned our adopted kind of son, Landon. As I shared, he's the big brother my daughters never wanted. Well, the other day, he told me a story. Seems a friend of his is very interested in a young lady, and it seems there's a question as to whether or not this young lady's interested in Landon's friend. Well, Landon considers himself quite the little matchmaker, so he's doing whatever he can to make this happen. Maybe he's doing too much. Well, it seems there was a comment made about this young lady's attractiveness, and just to probably be annoying, Landon replied with something like, "Yuck." I guess she's not really a yuck, but Landon was probably trying some kind of reverse psychology. 1 Peter chapter 3, verse 3 and 4. Do not let your adorning be external, the braiding of hair and the putting on of gold jewelry, or the clothing you wear. But let your adorning be the hidden person of the heart, with the imperishable beauty of a gentle and quiet spirit, which in God's sight is very precious. I have two very beautiful daughters. They are beautiful on the outside, but more importantly, they are beautiful on the inside. They've never been super concerned about their external adornments, shall we say. They've always been more concerned about their relationship with Jesus. And the men God has for them will be more concerned about that as well. This has been a General Manager offering from the Light Radio Network.
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0: 7:30 on the Light and the Susan and Levy Show. Bring your Bible everywhere. Wouldn't that be lovely if we all arrived everywhere we went with a Bible under our arm? And that's what I saw yesterday, actually. This is a pretty cool story. So I had stopped at the McDonald's yesterday that's near us. And I'm sitting there waiting for my order. And this, I don't know, he had to have been maybe fresh out of high school. It's potential that he's like homeschooled or in between classes. Yeah. And he's still in high school, young anyway. Stops and orders his meal, and then he's got a book under his arm, and I'm going, huh, that looks familiar. You know, the Bible just stands out.
1: It sure does.
0: And so I'm like, that looks familiar. And I'm a people watcher, by the way, if you didn't get that. And he sits down waiting for his order, and he just opens up this beautiful Bible, like thick, and he's just reading it. The rest of us on our phones, he's sitting there opening the Bible up.
1: Beautiful.
0: And you know what? I even thought he was going to sit there and eat his meal. And no, he just brought it in to read while he was waiting for his order, and then he went to his car and left. And I'm like, that is so cool. First of all, he's young and he's doing that. But also, he's opening his Bible like that. And while the rest of us, myself included, because it doesn't take very long to wait for your order. So I was like, oh, I'm going to check this while I'm. And I just was like, this is so neat.
1: Love how God, in its simplicity, standing for truth, can be just that. No words mm-hmm. spoken. Mm-hmm. Just reading the Bible. The day and age that we live in, reading your Bible, let alone just carrying it around, is such a controversial thing. How many people would be blessed and encouraged to see that?
0: It is. And it was so needed at that time, because I will tell you, there was an older man in the restaurant as well who was watching his telephone. And I'm not saying that that entire phrase made me sound old. He was watching his screen, the way I said it. But he had it on really loud, and maybe just because he couldn't hear it. But I could hear everything he was watching, and some of it was not great.
1: Yeah.
0: And so I'm like, the fact that this young man came in and like brought light into some of that, what was playing was not great. I was like, this is amazing. Like, and he probably doesn't even know the impact he had. Like, oh yeah. Like, we need God in this place. Like, what's being, I mean, was it like terrible, terrible things that this man was playing? No, but it was enough that I was like, ooh, he should not be.
1: He shouldn't
0: be watching that, and he shouldn't be watching it at such a volume.
1: Out loud. And you know, what's interesting about you saying that is that's something that happened all the time in California, going to the supermarket. We would just hear explicit lyrics or people watching movies that are like, oh my goodness.
0: Yeah.
1: I would never watch this at the privacy of my home, let alone no shame to just like walk through the aisles and you're just playing it like loud for everybody to hear.
0: Mm-hmm.
1: And what a difference the word of God is. The love and truth of Jesus.

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2: The FDA is reviewing the safety of the abortion pill Mifepristone, but that review has reportedly been delayed until after the November midterm elections. Now, a federal judge has paused a lawsuit challenging the drug's approval and expanded access, allowing the FDA's review to continue before the case moves forward. Life Issues Institute will continue to closely monitor the situation and keep you posted on any updates to the FDA's review. We encourage you to join us in prayer that the FDA would be impartial and judge purely based on the facts. Innocent children are being killed every day by the deadly abortion pill, and mothers are being hung out to dry. More than 1 in 10 women who take the pill will suffer serious medical complications.
1: Join our Life Defenders team today. 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

0: So apparently no Christian can answer this, so maybe you can, dude. The Bible says that the Earth is roughly 6,000 years old or something like that. Well, science confirms that it's millions of years old, so explain that.
1: All right. So the Bible says that God created Adam on the sixth day, so on the seventh day, by technicality, Adam was only one day old, right?
0: I have no idea where you're going with this, but yeah, I guess by technicality, he would be one day old. Why?
1: Okay, well, science would say that Adam is a full-grown adult. If you look at him with evidence, science would conclude that he is a full-grown adult, right?
0: Well, yeah, he looked like a full-grown adult, but he was only one day old, bro.
1: Well, there you go. God created Adam in a mature state, already ready and full-grown, just like the Earth.
2: You know, I watched that this morning, all these viral clips, and I thought, out of all the sermons that I have sat in a pew for, and out of all the pastor's videos, I have never heard that explanation for the, you know, what would be the defense of creation.
3: Right.
2: And I thought, how simply genius is that to just look at it in that perspective? How cool is that? That was a riddle solved within less than a minute and so very quickly. Riddle Wednesday, or as we like to say, Whittle Wednesday, is coming up at the top of the hour on the Susan and Levy Show. One in which it does just have a very simple answer to.
3: It does.
2: And an answer that if you guess right, by texting in 802-878-8885, you can win some Light Radio Network mystery merch. Once again, all you've got to do is hear the riddle and then text in. And what's cool is you can already get a jump on the riddle by going to our Facebook and Instagram pages, the Light Radio Network, and visualize the riddle, and then text in. Once again, 802-878-8885. That's officially coming up at the top of the hour, but you can already get started now and get to cracking this very simplistic riddle.

0: From the Christian News Radio Network, I'm Jim Miller. Supreme Court won't hear Missouri Republicans' emergency request to use a new congressional map for the midterm elections. Yesterday, the High Court left in place a previous Missouri Supreme Court ruling that said the map could not be used while the ballot initiative that could veto the map moves forward. The new map would have eliminated one of the state's two Democrat-held seats. The U.S. has struck multiple Iranian tankers in response to attempted missile attacks on a Navy warship. News Nation's Robert Sherman reports from Qatar.
1: U.S. forces have carried out new strikes targeting Iranian vessels located near some of the islands in and around the Strait of Hormuz. The United States has been utilizing the strategy lately of striking Iranian-linked tankers directly, added layers of economic pressure to be placed on Iran. What I would say is that we've entered this consistent cadence of back and forth tit for tat between both of these sides. No clear indications that will stop anytime soon.
0: Following the American strikes, Iran launched missiles towards U.S. targets in Jordan. According to Iranian state-run media, U.S. Central Command says it had no information about the strikes on the Jordanian air base. More news just ahead. Right now, here's a word from our sponsor.
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0: The Republican National Committee's first-ever midterm convention in Dallas this week, being dubbed the Trump-a-palooza. Trump will deliver the opening night keynote speech today, and he just announced plans to also deliver the closing address on night two. Vice President J.D. Vance will headline the second night's keynote. LIV Golf has filed for bankruptcy protection as it tries to survive on a smaller version, News Nation's Connell McShane reports.
4: Bankruptcy coming during a difficult year for this tour. It's tried a series of cost-cutting measures, tried layoffs, part of a broader effort to scale back. LIV Golf says this will allow it to survive without the backing of Saudi Arabia's public investment fund. It's the final year that they have access to money from that fund.
0: Still to be determined of whether LIV will keep some of its biggest names. A Georgia great-grandmother who turned 112 says the secret to a long life simple, faith and family. Mabel Dunbar, born in Jamaica in 1914, celebrated her birthday in Fayetteville, surrounded by loved ones. Friends describe her as deeply devoted to the Lord and full of joy. At her celebration, she said, "God is love, and I love my families and strangers." From Christian News Radio Network, I'm Jim Miller. To hear this and other reports on demand, visit ChristianNewsRadio.org.
5: Hello, this is Pastor Don of Christ Redeemer Church. Welcome to the Kingdom Perspective. Even as Christians, it is inevitable that we're going to have differing perspectives, differing consciences, born from our different backgrounds and experiences. The Bible clearly tells us that not everything in life is a matter of absolute truth. There are matters of conscience. Therefore, we have a responsibility not to sit in judgment of one another, but to understand, love, and respect one another under the kingly authority of Jesus, despite our differing perspectives. To discern this and live into this is more necessary now in our present cultural moment where society at large is fraught with such moral confusion and decay. We must be strong in the essentials, but charitable in the non-essentials. Listen to Paul as he presses the church in Rome, a church, by the way, that was split along moral, cultural, ethnic, and political division that makes our present cultural conflicts look tame. Quote, "Who are you to judge the servant of another? To his own master he stands or falls, and he will stand, for the Lord will make him stand. Or you as well, why do you regard your brother or sister with contempt? For we'll all appear before the judgment seat of God. So then each one of us will give an account of himself to God." Unquote. The true and final judge has commanded us to understand and accept one another. And he does so precisely because he has already taken the judgment for us. As Paul sums up his argument, quote, "So then, we must pursue the things that make for peace and the building up of one another in that peace." And that, my friends, is something to think about and work at from the kingdom perspective.
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0: Excuse me, a penny for your thoughts?
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4: Game is all those feet and some cheers along the way. 8:05, it's the Susan and Levy Show with another Widow Wednesday. Your chance to win some Light Radio Network merch. You know what? Really, your opportunity to just dive into the Word of God. I love the richness of Scripture, and it does feel like every single time I dive in, there's more I can get gleaned from. There's more I can get sharpened with because it's truth.
5: Yeah.
4: And truth does that to you. So I'm loving just these Widow Wednesdays and where Susan and I will try to get a little bit clever and maybe sometimes cheeky.
5: Isn't that the truth?
4: So let's dive into it, this Widow Wednesday riddle. It goes like this. With all your heart, serve God and love him in this spirit. With this tongue and girded loins, the Spirit leads us to set the captives free. With his light, his majesty rides in victory, cutting off his enemies for this cause. What is this holy cause? Please text us 802-878-8885 and join in the riddle mayhem where you can possibly get it right. And if you are like, oh, I don't do these riddles, I'm not good at them, even more so, please join us for this and text us in your answer and we can help guide you along. This next half hour, we'll be giving, you know, some hints and clues and then we'll be announcing the winner. So,
5: yes, so text us. I will say, text us and join in the fun. I will say you will have to have won and not have won in the last 30 days to be entered into the drawing, but always text us to at least join in the fun, even if you're like, oh, I won last week. 802-878-8885.
4: More riddle shenanigans coming up here on the Susan and Levy Show. But first, this.

0: Megan Woods singing it here on The Light. It's 8:11. It's the Susan and Levy Show with another sports update.
1: Hear ye, hear ye. The Colts in session. Now here come the judge.
2: Here come the judge.
0: Oh, watch out now. New York Yankees, your judge is back. But he's wielding a different gavel this time. Move over, Aaron. Heliot Ramos is now presiding.
3: And guilty.
4: So many sports, so little time.

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1: Suavemente. Suave.
2: That should get in a run. Maybe more. Oh, more. A three-run home run for Ramos. And the Yankees lead 5-1.
3: The teammates are already great. The staff is already great. So it's just a matter of time.
4: Ramos, loving the New York new threads that he's wearing from coming from the Giants, and now he's over on the East Coast side. And little did he know that he'd be taking the Judge's place. Well, kind of. Aaron Judge came back in full swing yesterday. Full swing being the really the hint to swinging and missing. 0-for-3 last night, and then Heliot Ramos takes his place. Judge wasn't too happy about that, and yet Heliot Ramos goes deep and hits a three-run home run, which ends up helping him out to beat those pesky. What team are they playing?
5: The pesky.
4: The Marlins.
5: The pesky Rockies.
4: The Rockies. That's it. The Rockies.
5: Colorado Rockies.
4: Mine totally went blank. I was like, Rocky who were they playing? Yeah, 5-3, Heliot Ramos helping the Yankees win over the Rockies. And so that's how last night went. And you know what I think's exciting about this is Heliot Ramos kind of is under the radar, but shouldn't be. And I'm hoping maybe there is a position for him if he's not already full-time. And maybe you Yankees can text us in, let us know. Is he full-time, or was he just kind of the kid that kind of, you know, stood in for Aaron Judge?
5: Good question.
4: Yeah, 802-878-8885. Great job, Heliot Ramos. And on to the Red Sox. Ooh, they had a tough game last night, 6-1, losing to the Angels. And then the New York Mets shining over the Marlins, 7-5, I believe.
5: 7-5, yep.
4: Yeah, great job, Marlins. You know, that's pretty suavemente. Suave.
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6: 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By the end, almost half agreed to do what the chatbot asked, while fewer than 1 in 5 agreed when a human asked. 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

0: Oh, don't you love this joy that Jesus brings and that testament of his amazing grace? I am so thankful for it this Whittle Wednesday morning. Are you diving into the scripture yet, trying to solve this riddle? Well, here's a hint. It's found in the Word of God.
1: It is.
0: And that's the truth. I mean, it is found in the Word of God, like all of our riddles are fashioned from. The riddle goes like this: with all your heart, serve God and love him in this spirit. With this tongue and girded loins, the Spirit leads us to set the captives free. With his light, his majesty rides in victory, cutting off his enemies for this cause. What is this holy cause? 802-878-8885 is the number you can text in and express some of that joy you are finding in Scripture, that truth that is found in God's Word that'll lead you to the correct answer.
1: Yeah, so text us with that answer, all your answers, whichever is correct. We will put your name into a drawing to win a Light Radio Mystery Merch. 802-878-8885.
0: Now, will the weather bring us joy today?
1: The truth is it might. It depends on if you are Levy or if you're someone who likes sunshine, because it's cloudy. Showers throughout today. Temperatures in the lower 70s, and it's chilly. But I like it. It's like a fall cool.
0: Yeah.
1: And then showers and thunderstorms overnight, but humid. Ugh. In the mid-60s.
0: Don't you love that little nugget of truth that you threw in? Because that's actually true.
1: Yeah.
0: That if you are Levy, you prefer the overcast. And I would even group my wife, Nicole. Fun fact, right before we moved to New England, before we even knew we were going to move, I had prayed a prayer saying, God, if you ever want to move me to some place that doesn't get sunshine, I'm okay with it.
1: I'm good with it.
0: Here we are.
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0: Oh, he is holding on to me. John Reddick, speaking that truth here on The Light. It's 8:27. It's the Susan and Levy Show, and we are in the full parts of Whittle Wednesday. And one of those parts, just open up and share something. We love crafting these riddles, and it's always fun to dive into God's Word and then see what Scripture says for us to try to get a little cheeky, little, you know, crazy sometimes with our riddle. And this one part in particular, with his light, his majesty rides in victory, cutting off his enemies for this cause. I love the imagery of the Bible. I love how you can take it literal in the sense that God is majesty. He in him is all the light and glory. Another reason I love working here at The Light, because it really is the light over the airwaves, the truth of God's word, that is the light in the darkness. And, you know, that cutting off his enemies for this cause. And then the riddle goes, what is this holy cause? Well, a little hint for this would be, you know, if God is wielding the sword of the Spirit, and God is on that horse, and he's riding in his majesty, what makes this cause just? How could we possibly say, now, of course, we could just say, well, it's God.
1: Right.
0: That would be true.
1: That would be an easy answer. And
0: but what?
1: It is the truth.
0: But. Right. But, you know, what exactly is, and basically it's a one word answer. That's a second hint, because what's going to happen is this: we're going to be playing just one more song. And then after this next song, we'll be revealing not only the riddle answer, some of the scripture where this whole riddle was compiled. And this riddle can be visualized on our Facebook and Instagram pages. You can go to the Light Radio Network pages for that. But basically, like, this word is found throughout Scripture easily over 100 times. And specifically, I ended up just going to 10 different verses that I kind of just snipped a little bit of each one of those verses to compile this whole riddle. So it's got all that truth in it. And you can text in with that one word answer to 802-878-8885. The riddle answer coming up after Washed, Elevation Rhythm on The Light.
2: I've been washed in the water, washed in the blood.

0: Oh, yeah. Elevation Rhythm. Oh, hallelujah, indeed. 8:34. It's the Susan and Levy Show. Ready to reveal our Riddle Wednesday answer. It is the truth that here at The Light, we are all about Jesus. And it is the truth that we stand on God's word to proclaim the good news of Jesus Christ, that Jesus died for our sins, rose up from the grave, defeating death, and proving to us it's a gift of salvation to come to Jesus, to get to know him and say, yes, Jesus, I repent of my sins and I fully accept you as Lord and Savior of my life. It's the truth. It's the truth that will set you free. It set me free. If without that truth, without like the undeniable, and you know, we've got a world problem right now of ideology where it's like, oh, hey, your truth. And then what you find out is that wasn't true at all. And that's what's wonderful about God's word is going to a biblical source, we can learn truth. And truth just happens to be the answer here on the Susan and Levy Show.
1: It's been said so many times.
0: With all your heart, serve God in truth and love him in the spirit of truth with a truthful tongue and the girded loins of truth. The spirit leads us to set the captives free with truth, with his light of truth. His majesty rides in victory, cutting off his enemies for the cause of truth. And where all these scriptures can be found to verify, Levy, is this just your opinion? Are you just making this up? Nope. It is all found in scripture. You can go for the exact sources that we will display in its entirety, all 10 different spots. If you go to the Light Radio Network Facebook and Instagram pages, because these are a lot. And so, you know, it's just a lot of richness found in God's word to really give you that oomph and encouragement. And for me, it's the encouragement of if I am speaking truth here or if I'm outside in the world and I say something that is found in God's word, biblically accurate, I will never apologize for that. Mm. I will do it in love. I will do it with gentleness as we're commanded to. It's such a great encouragement for me because, you know, if you know me, I can get a little cattywampus sometimes. You know, my ire gets, you know, brought up like most Christians who see truth being dragged in the mud. And yet God wants us to respond in love and gentleness and truth. And I am a work in progress, you guys. And I appreciate all of you who have always shown me the grace to that. But I'll never apologize for truth. And it, no matter what it costs me, I will always be about the truth of God's word and learning, growing in that truth.
1: Yeah. Yep. That is what we do here at The Light Radio is we tell the truth of Jesus. And we also like to give away prizes.
0: You see, the truth is now it is time to shake it up, Susan.
2: Shake it up.
1: We're shaking it up, and we did get somebody who came in right before you gave the answer.
0: Yes!
1: So they have been added.
0: Yeah, great
1: Amanda
0: job.
1: Amanda and Joshua, you guys were added.
0: All
1: no
0: right.
1: Fear.
0: All right.
1: All right. You pick who is going to win this Light Radio mystery merch.
0: Okay, it's the truth that Susan always has me pick it. So I could be blamed. No, I'm just joking. You know, and congratulations to everybody who guessed in on our Trinity Construction text line.
1: Yeah, it was fun.
0: Let's go ahead and see who this is. The truth is we have a winner, Jonathan from Lincoln. Woo-hoo. You are our Whittle Wednesday master.
1: Good town.
0: Thank you, Master, for playing. Yes, you have won your Light Radio Network mystery merch, as well as you've won this.
3: Congratulations!
4: Now that's a brain teaser.
0: Yeah, the truth is that was a brain teaser. Ben Fuller singing something that has no riddle to it, and it is just the solid truth here on The Light.

0: It's 8:42 on the light. It's the Susan and Levy show. So, Levy, have you ever been to Rutland, the Rutland area?
1: Yes, we have. In fact, Rutland, also the Rutland, the same place that we're going to the remote show at the Brick Church in North Clarendon. What is that, south of Rutland or?
0: I think that's what we were told. It's in that area.
1: It's in that area.
0: North Clarendon in the Rutland area, the Brick Church. Yeah, it's next Wednesday.
1: So from my layman's perspective, the first time I went to Rutland was one morning, and Nicole and I were doing our normal Saturday morning date, as we always do, and we went to Rutland, and it was interesting because we met a fantastic lady who was selling us a chandelier, and so we got it for our house, and then she pointed us into a direction of a little restaurant for our morning breakfast. We were enchanted by the
0: food.
1: The downtown of Rutland is beautiful, and then we went into there, and we're like, you know what? Wow. Well, like, we need to get out more and explore because there's these things that we just haven't seen before out of Vermont. And so.
0: Yeah, and exactly. And that's one of the reasons why we're coming to the Rutland area is because we have not been down there yet as a Susan and Levy show, as the Light Radio. And we value you guys so much. You're part of the Light family. So we'll be at the Brick Church with Gail Robbins of the Gail Robbins Show. She's on 12 to 2 every day, Monday through Friday here on the Light. But it will be during the 6:30 9 a.m. hour. So you'll be able to kind of meet all three of us if you so choose, but we're really excited to meet you.
1: Yeah, literally in a week, Susan and I and Gail will be over at the Brick Church in North Clarendon. Would you join us? Because it is so much fun. Or should I say a plethora of fun?
0: Plethora, tomato, tomato. Rutland, North Clarendon, we'll be there. Next Wednesday.
2: We must be ready for a new danger.
1: North Clarendon.
0: Rutland County.
1: Attention.
0: Wednesday, September 16th, we want to meet you at the Brick Church in North Clarendon.
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0: with the Susan and Levy Show, Wednesday, September 16th at the Brick Church in North Clarendon.
1: Susan,
0: Levy,
1: and Gail,
0: we'll see you there.
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0: Thank you, Lord, for not answering all my prayers. Have you ever said this to yourself? I was actually in a conversation, a wonderful conversation, yesterday with a man of God. And as we were talking and just really doing life together, it was one of those special conversations, just one of those conversations that when you're talking with somebody who loves Jesus, you're like, yes, thank you for this encouragement to the depth of my soul. And we were talking about that avenue of our life. And I think back many times to when I moved down to LA, I, like billions of other people before me and who continue to flock there, had the big stars in my eyes, wanting to be part of the film industry machine. And I am so thankful to God every day that I live that God did not answer that prayer. I remember the word is that the Bible encapsulates so well is lust of my heart.
1: Oh, yeah.
0: It was like, I can't wait. I would like give my left arm to just to be on a set. And then when I was on a set, a movie set, I was like, this is it.
1: Right. So and sometimes dry. Our dreams like that are almost idols because we want it so badly and we just are so focused on that.
0: You know, and I know my heart enough and my past that had God granted me the dreams of Hollywood and all the allure, that I wouldn't be walking with the Lord. And I'm so thankful that God continues to take me in so many different avenues and paths that sharpen me and that mold me and that humble me. Humility is something that I know is lacking in the body of Christ at large, because we all need it daily. And I believe we can all be sharpened by it. And I'm speaking from the experience of talking with pastors, elders, deacons, brothers in Christ, brothers I do life with. And so I know I can say that statement, and it's true. Humility is, I'm very thankful for God's continued humbling through the process of
1: keeping us in check.
0: Yeah, me walking with Jesus, because I can get off on my own grandeur and my own thoughts. And God hones in and says, but this is what I have for you that's good.
1: It's better.
0: It's better. It's so much better. You know what? You know what? That's going to, I know, be a truth that we hear, because it is the truth, that we hear October 29th at Ignite Church in Williston, 10th Avenue North, or should I hone it down even further? Mike Donaghy of 10th Avenue North is going to be performing live. I'm looking forward to it, because here's a man of God who has gone through so much.
1: Yeah, I'm looking forward to that too. And you know what? I was thinking about this. If you are one of those people, you're like, well, why not 10th Avenue North? Because they're actually not together anymore. So this is Mike Donaghy representing really like the library of 10th Avenue
0: awesome.
1: North, which we play so many of those. And we're going to play another one. Again, that show is October 29th at Ignite Church in Williston.
0: Yeah, you can get your tickets at thelightradio.net.
1: Yep. Yeah. And here's one. Spirit Goes, 10th Avenue North.
0: Yeah, have a blessed day in the name of Jesus. Go forth, shine that light for Jesus. And Lord willing, we'll be back tomorrow morning at 6:30.

0: Sometimes you gotta lose to get the lesson. 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

0: Did you know that Mark, for whom the Gospel of Mark is named, actually never identifies himself as the writer of that gospel? So how do we know he's really the author? And does that affect the authenticity or reliability of this book? We'll find out today on Truth for Life as Alistair Begg connects the dots for us in the New Testament. Let's open our Bibles to the Gospel of Mark.
1: If you've done history at college, I will be surprised if you have ever been on the receiving end of somebody suggesting to you that we have every reason in the world to doubt the existence of Julius Caesar. It hasn't happened. In fact, they will have affirmed the writings of Julius Caesar without question. The closest manuscript that you can get to Caesar, 850 AD, well, what do we have in relationship to Jesus? Well, we have in Manchester University the John Rylands Papyrus, as it's known, because of the archaeological discovery. And that is a fragment of the Gospel of John dated AD 130. So that within a relatively few decades of the passing of Jesus, we have materials that confirm the writings of these Gospels. In fact, Robinson, who's an historian at Cambridge, says the wealth of manuscripts, and above all, the narrow interval of time between the writing and the earliest extant copies, make the New Testament by far the best attested text of any ancient writing in the world. By far the very best attested text of any ancient writing in the world. Now, this is not some yahoo from Tea Bread University with a donut sticking out his ear. This is somebody at arguably one of the most significant universities in the entire world. His academic credibility is such that he's not about to make outlandish statements concerning these things. I don't base my convictions on the strength of his affirmation, but I do find it quite encouraging, and I hope you do too. But, says somebody, if that is the case, why is it that the New Testament documents are constantly called into question? The Bible outsells every book in the world and continues to do so. The rise of the gospel in South America and in the Southern Hemisphere in general is significant and compelling. Men and women continue to give their lives because they are unprepared to deny the claims of Jesus of Nazareth. And men and women recognizing this peculiar authority attaches to this book resist it like the plague. And behind that is the activity of the evil one who in Genesis 3 came as the serpent to Eve, and what was his question to her? Did God really say? Are you going to base your response, he says to Eve, on a word from God? Did God say this? And the evil one, from then until now, is behind every attempt to undermine, to countermand, to diminish confidence in the verifiability, the accuracy, and the compelling impact of the truth of God's word. And don't let anybody run you off in the coffee shop by telling you about the discrepancies that exist between the manuscripts. One person in 1,000 may even know where to find those manuscripts. And if they were to examine them, they would discover that no discrepancy between the manuscripts has to do with the central tenets of the person and work of Jesus. It may say there were three people there. This one says there were two people there. It may say someone was standing up. It may say somebody was sitting down. But the manuscripts do not disagree with one another. When they unfold the story of Jesus of Nazareth, Messiah, Son of God, suffering servant, risen Christ, returning King. And the reason that people do not want to turn to the Bible is because they are unbelievers. And unbelief is sin. And it is sin which clouds our vision and prevents us from believing the gospel. Now, I take time on that because I think it is absolutely fundamentally important. Because in the thoroughfare of life, in everyday interchange, if you tell somebody, for example, tomorrow, that you went to church and they said, and what were you studying? And said, well, we started to study the Gospel of Mark. And they said, well, why would you even waste your time on that? What are you going to tell them? You're going to tell them, in the gospel, I discover that Jesus loves me. In fact, Jesus loves me, this I know, for the Bible tells me so. They said, well, isn't that a children's song? Yes, it is a children's song. But the reason I know is because the Bible tells me so. So this Bible better be a trustworthy, reliable document. Because if I am basing my life, my destiny, on who Jesus is and what he's done, and this is where I discover that, this is of fundamental importance. It's not a matter of marginal significance. That's why I take the time on this. Because it is in this book that we discover the wonder of God's love for us in Jesus. It is in this book that we discover our predicament without Jesus. So that's the first thing. Now we're at the second thing, and, well, it's questionable whether we'll ever reach the third thing, so just relax. First of all, some general observations concerning the Gospels. All right? Secondly, what about Mark as the author of the Gospel? What about Mark's Gospel? Because if you read the Gospel, you will discover that there's nothing in the text which identifies Mark as the author of Mark. So I actually wrote as my heading, number two, my heading was, who wrote Mark? Because it doesn't. You don't go to it and he says, hello, my name is Mark and I wrote this. It's not there. You don't have it in the way you have in some of the letters. So why is it that we believe? Why is Mark's name appended to this? And has Mark's name always been appended to this particular gospel? Well, in actual fact, the answer to that is largely yes. The earliest documents of the church identify John Mark as the writer of this particular gospel. Every gospel, as we said, is based on eyewitness material. And the early writers and the church fathers identify Peter, the Apostle Peter, as the source for Mark's gospel. So that Mark has relied most heavily on Peter to provide him with the eyewitness details that have enabled Mark to write this gospel down for the church in his day. After Peter is martyred and gone, Mark remains and Mark writes this material down. Now, if that is accurate, and I want to turn you to just one place, if you turn to Acts and chapter 10, you turn to Acts chapter 10, and in the account of Peter at the house of Cornelius, we have an illustration of Peter's preaching. And from verse 36, and I can't read it all, but this will just get you started, and if you're diligent, then you can follow up on it. This is Peter preaching. He says, you know the message God sent to the people of Israel, telling the good news of peace through Jesus Christ, who is Lord of all. You know what has happened throughout Judea, beginning in Galilee, after the baptism that John preached, how God anointed Jesus of Nazareth with the Holy Spirit and power, and how he went around doing good and healing all who were under the power of the devil because God was with him. We are witnesses of everything he did in the country of the Jews and in Jerusalem. And then he goes on to talk about his death and so on. Now, if you just look at that, and then you turn back over to the beginning of Mark's gospel, look at what you discover. You know the message, he says, you know what happened beginning in Galilee after the baptism that John preached. How does Mark start his gospel? He starts his gospel with the baptism of Jesus in the Jordan by John the Baptist. Now that would make sense, wouldn't it? If Peter was his eyewitness and enabling him to write as he did. Now, You're saying to me, well, I take your word for it, but I don't know where to find it. Well, I'll tell you where to find it. You want to go to the sources, that's fine. You go and find the bishop from the second century, whose name was Papias, who was the bishop of Hierapolis. He wrote certain things down. Eusebius recorded them for us, and these are extant documents that can be found in libraries. Okay? Here, in a big, fat New Testament introduction, which most of you are not going to buy, and few of you who buy it will ever read it, we have a quote from the aforementioned bishop. This is in the second century. And this is what the bishop says. Mark, indeed, since he was the interpreter of Peter, wrote accurately, but not in order, the things either said or done by the Lord as much as he remembered. For he neither heard the Lord nor followed him. But afterwards, as I have said, heard and followed Peter, who fitted his discourses to the needs of his hearers. Mark, writing some things just as he remembered, erred in nothing. For he was careful of one thing, not to omit anything of the things he had heard, or to falsify anything in them. So here's the bishop in the church in the second century, and he is writing for the benefit of those who are under his custody, as these men and women are seeking to live for Jesus, as they're being buffeted and as they're being threatened, as all hell is let loose against them in persecution, and as they are turning to the gospel records themselves, and they're in need of affirmation, and they are in need of support, they're in need of encouragement, and their dear bishop writes to them and says, when you read the stuff that Mark wrote down for you, you can be sure that although it's not written chronologically, it's all put down there. There's nothing left out that should be in, and there's nothing in that should be out. Indeed, you can trust it in its entirety. And it has been written by this fellow called John Mark. In fact, Mark, if you like, is just what any intelligent Christian should want the earliest evangelist to have been. What do you want the person who writes the first gospel to be like? Do you want him to be an imaginative, creative character? Tempted to flights of fancy? You want him to be what Mark was. Not an inventor, not a creator, but a conscientious compiler of the information. Not somebody who's sitting around saying, you know, I think if I did this or I wrote it in that way or whatever it was. No, this is a slogger, if you like. This is somebody who said, now let me remember again. When Peter came out of there and then he went there, he said, hang on a minute, I'll give you it in just a minute. And then he wrote it down. And under the direction of God the Spirit, you understand the dual authorship of Scripture. It is written, Mark's gospel is written by Mark. It is written by God. God breathes out through human instrumentation. And as Mark writes in this way, says the bishop, he does so not on the basis of invention, but on the basis of compilation. And if you think about it, he's only as good as his source. If he is not the source, he's only as good as his source. And what does his source say? When Peter, the source for Mark, writes to the believers in his day in 2 Peter 1. Do you remember what he says? We did not follow cleverly invented stories when we told you about the coming and power of Jesus. No, we were eyewitnesses of his majesty. We were there. We were present. We can verify what is written down. That is why we are writing to you as we are. And if you imagine Mark, as it were, in the shadow of Peter by this point in life, saying to himself, this is fantastic. I love this stuff. One day I think I'm going to write some of this stuff down. And if I ever write it down, I'm going to remember what Peter is saying here. No cleverly invented stories, no funny stuff. Eyewitnesses of his majesty. That's how I'll write it down. And every sensible intelligent Christian recognizes that that is what we want in somebody who's giving us the first gospel. Now, let me set you a little exercise for the hours of the afternoon. or the hours of the week. And that is not to play Where's Waldo, but to play Where's Mark? Where's John Mark? And you can take your Bible, take the Acts of the Apostles, that's the best place to go, and say, now, where do I find this character, John Mark? And I'm just going to get you started, and then we'll stop. He lived in Jerusalem in a big house. His house was so large that they could have a big prayer meeting in it on the occasion when Peter was put in jail. Remember when the angel comes and liberates him and Peter shows up at the house of someone? He comes knocking on the outside courtyard door and they've been having a big prayer time to say, get Peter out of jail. Peter comes out of jail. Then the lady says, it couldn't possibly be Peter out of jail, which is which is just like most prayer times, isn't it? Well, that was John Mark's house. It belonged to Mary. That was his mom. He lived there. It is distinctly possible, but a matter of conjecture, that you will find this same house as the location for the gathering of the Last Supper. Possible. And it is distinctly possible that Mark, as is true of certain artists, has painted a little bit of him, albeit a naked little bit of him, into his own gospel. What? He painted himself in naked? Yes. Because I think that the character who eludes arrest in Mark chapter 15 by allowing the people to grab his cloak but not to grab his person and runs off down the street, Starkers, is probably Mark himself. So you're starting to like him even more, aren't you? He has a cousin who's rich called Barnabas. He has a lot going for him. And with his cousin Barnabas, he goes off with one of Barnabas's buddies, a fellow called Paul, and they go off and they do missionary work. Go find that. Go find where it was. What city was it where he bails out on Paul and Barnabas and becomes the occasion of disagreement between Paul and Barnabas, so that after that, Barnabas goes off in another direction and Paul goes with Silas. It's all in here. And if you look, you will discover just where it is that we discover that all of this resolves. And Paul writes and he says, I want you to get Mark and bring him to me because he's so helpful to me in my ministry. Isn't it interesting the kind of people that God uses? You know, if you were thinking of somebody who's going to write the foundational gospel, who would you go for? Oh, somebody probably Ivy League at least. If not that, we go down a tier, we go to the University of Virginia. They have a good English department after all. Maybe somebody coming out of there. No, just this character. It's interesting that he would be the follower of Peter as well, isn't it? He who knew what it was to bail out in the face of the challenges of missionary work, probably had his greatest sense of empathy for this Peter who bailed out in the face of the challenges in the courtyard of the high priest. Now, you see, God knows always exactly what he's doing as he picks up people and puts them in places of usefulness. But the underlying factor was not the peculiar capacity of John Mark, but the underlying factor was the fact that John Mark had encountered the stupendous claims of Jesus, had come to trust in Jesus. His life had been transformed by Jesus. And it was that which caused him to go out and say to people, I have met Jesus. He has changed my life. Would you like to meet Jesus? He will change your life too. And isn't that really all that this adventure is about? Ultimately, at its core, the scattering of this congregation throughout Cleveland and beyond in the course of the next 7 days, allowing those who have been transformed by the power of Jesus to seize every opportunity to say just that. I met him. He changed me. You too may meet him. He'll change you too. And then we come to the first verse of Mark chapter 1. Father, thank you for the Bible. Thank you that while we do not find our confidence in the confirming aspects of archaeology and history and form criticism and documentation, still we do well to remind ourselves that alongside and beyond and underpinning all that which we read routinely is a vast and compelling compendium which reinforces that to which we give our childlike and often fearful affirmations. Help us then, O God, so to read the Bible and to meet Christ in it, that he might confront us with our need of him and that we might trust ourselves unreservedly to him. And then help us so to move amongst our friends and neighbors and work associates and family members so as to tell them this wonderful good news. And may the grace of the Lord Jesus, that same Lord Jesus, and the love of God, our Father, and the fellowship of the Holy Spirit rest upon and remain with all who believe today and forevermore. Amen.
0: 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We Will Be Changed offers insights into the description of the fruit of the Spirit found in Galatians chapter 5. And you may be familiar with these qualities listed in the passage, but have you ever wondered how the virtues like love and joy and peace and patience actually take root in our lives? That's the focus of Alistair's teaching in this short book. You'll learn important lessons like how to embrace the joy of your salvation, how God uses trials to grow our patience. 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I'm Bob Lapine. Thanks for listening. As we are finding out, the Bible is no ordinary book. 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
2: You've turned on the light. Today's cloudy skies with showers this afternoon. Highs in the lower 70s.
3: Rain showers continue over tonight with some thunderstorms. Humid with lows in the mid 60s. A partly sunny Thursday ahead with highs in the mid 70s.
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4: Welcome to Johnny Erickson Tada Sharing Hope. September is Pain Awareness Month, and this week we've been talking about the way we handle our pain and how to find contentment in it. 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
5: It sure isn't.
4: Many of our listeners could easily quote from Psalm 38 as their life verse that says, "My pain is ever with me."
5: Oh boy, you're right, Shauna, it is not easy. And I could also quote Psalm 38 as my life verse. I mean, there have been so many Sunday mornings I've sat in my wheelchair in church trying to worship the Lord, and I've tried so hard to concentrate on the words of the hymns, the message of the sermon, but I'm sitting there and my pain is so bad. I'm fighting back tears. I can't seem to focus. And so you know what I do? I calm my anxiety by whispering to my pain, reminding it that it will not crush me, because 2 Corinthians chapter 4, verse 8 promises, it's a Bible promise, that although my pain presses me in on all sides, it will not crush me. It cannot crush my soul, because the Bible assures me. So sitting there, I remind myself of other promises, like 1 Corinthians 10, verse 13, that God will not let me be tested beyond what I can bear, because he will always, always provide enough grace to see me through to the other side. Most of all, I'm sitting there in church telling myself that this pain is God's way of leading me by the hand deeper into the fellowship of knowing Jesus in all that he suffered. God knows that in that fellowship of suffering, I will come to appreciate and understand his son Jesus better, much better than if I did not deal with pain. Now, I've mentioned just a couple Bible verses thus far, verses I can easily recall sitting in church one Sunday in awful pain. And there are lots more I could share, but it's what I must do when dealing with pain, whether it's on a Sunday or in bed at 2 a.m. in the morning. I will go crazy unless I anchor my thinking to what's true. So I meditate on Bible truth that promises me I'll make it, I'll survive, and that I will be better for it, for having been drawn deeper into the fellowship of Christ's suffering. That's why another verse I hold on to when I'm in pain is Philippians 4, verses 6 to 8, where I say to myself, "Johnny, be anxious for nothing, but in everything, come on, pray with thanksgiving. Present your request for help to God. And then whatever is true, Johnny, whatever is right, pure, lovely, admirable, if anything in your head is excellent or praiseworthy, think on these things." And for me, the most lovely and admirable and excellent thing to think about when I'm in pain is how the grace of God will keep me safe, safe for as long as I remain in that bittersweet fellowship of pressing up against Jesus in that fellowship of suffering. And if you want a more intimate relationship with Jesus, God's going to invite you to share in the sufferings of his son. As the old reformers would say, quote, "Wherever the head goes, the body goes. And if our head, Jesus Christ, suffered, so must we, his body." Richard Baxter once said that the sufferings of this present life will make heaven all the sweeter. God uses suffering to prepare us for a richer communion with him, to know him with deeper gratitude and love in glory. And so, the goal is not to escape from suffering. The goal is Jesus Christ.
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7: Welcome to 15 Minutes in the Word with New York Times bestselling author Joyce Meyer. On today's program, Joyce will be teaching from her series, Living on Purpose or a Purpose. 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We can all make a decision to use our time wisely so we can accomplish all that God wants us to. Now, here's Joyce with today's teaching.
8: Do you have a plan? Are you able to follow through with your plans? How many days do you have in which you don't accomplish what you set out to do? How easy do you lose your focus? Are you leaving a legacy? Here's a good one. Will the world miss you when you're gone? What have you done with your life so far? You know, these are sobering questions, but we need to be sober sometimes. 1 Peter 5:8 says, be well balanced, sober of mind. Be vigilant and cautious at all times, for that enemy of yours, the devil, roams around like a lion, roaring in fierce hunger, seeking someone to seize. The book is called Seize the Day. Seeking someone to seize upon and devour. And you know what? If we don't wake up, sleepy Christians, walk carefully, which means the Greek word is circumspectly, and that word means to walk looking all around you, being careful. It actually has a word picture connected to it of walking barefoot in a field of thorns. So how many of you would take your shoes off, go out into a field of thorns and just... We wouldn't do that, but sometimes that's the way we live life. Amen? No, I mean, you'd be like, is this the right thing? Is this the right thing? Is this the right thing? I'm just asking today if we could start living a little more carefully. How many warnings do you ignore? You say, warnings? What do you mean? Well, let's just say that your back has hurt for 5 years and you've never bothered to go see why. Well, when your body hurts somewhere consistently, it's warning you that something's wrong. And if you take care of little problems, they won't become big problems. Thank you for your excitement. All right, I'll just move on to something else. We had better seize the day before the devil seizes our day. 1 Corinthians 3:10 says, according to the grace of God bestowed on me, like a skillful architect and a master builder, I laid the foundation, and now another man is building upon it, but let each man be careful how he builds. There's the word again, careful, or circumspectly. Paul is saying, I taught you about Christ. I've laid a foundation in your life. Now you're going to be building a life. Be careful how you build. And if you go actually study those scriptures out, it says that we can build with wood, hay, straw, stubble, gold, or silver. How are we building our life? I spent so many years going to bed at night regretting what I spent my day doing. And I don't want to do that anymore, and I don't want you to do it. I want to go to bed at night and be proud of what I got done that day. Yeah. Amen? What are you doing with what God has given you? A.W. Tozer said this, and I think this is awesome. A man by his sin may waste himself, which is to waste that which on earth is most like God. You here on earth are more like God than anything else here. And he's saying, if you waste yourself, then you're wasting the thing that is the most like God. This is man's greatest tragedy and God's greatest grief. You know, waste of any kind is sad, and certainly the waste of an entire life is the saddest of all. And how many of you know somebody that has just wasted their whole life? Okay. Well, I think we all do. My dad did that, and it's so sad to see somebody in their 80s on a walker, gray hair, all wrinkled up, who's pretty much alone and has nothing left but regrets. I will not live like that. I am not going to get to the end of my life and have nothing left but regrets. And the only way that you can not have regret tomorrow is to do what's right today. Today, we need to start making right choices. If God is dealing with you about anything in your life and you know that you need to be obedient to him and you're putting it off for another day, I think tomorrow is maybe the most dangerous word that we have in our English language. I'll do that tomorrow. I'll do that tomorrow. Well, what if Jesus comes today? Thank you. It wasn't a loud clap, but nonetheless, it was a clap. How many of you understand what I'm trying to do here today? I'm trying to move somebody to make some decisions. I'm trying to move somebody to stop just waiting for somebody to come and wave their hand over you and make it all right. I'm yelling to somebody, get up! It's time to get up and start doing something with what God has given you. Well, I just don't know what God wants me to do. You know what? Half the time when I come up here, I don't have a clue what God wants me to do. And I've got a message, but I'll tell you one thing. I've never come up here and not had God work through me. And if you will take a step, God will work through you. Amen? I believe that God hates waste. This morning I had somebody get me a cup of coffee and it was way too strong. And I had to pour it out. I wasted $3 on a cup of coffee that I couldn't drink. I don't like it when I do that. I don't like to waste God's money. I don't like to waste my time. I don't want to waste my energy. Do you know that every day that you spend angry is a day that you have totally wasted? Totally wasted. Every day that you spend feeling sorry for yourself, it's a totally wasted day. It's completely unproductive. It does not help your future in any way, shape, or form. It just keeps you stuck in the same spot. Come on, we're talking about making some decisions today. You know, we're always spending something. You're spending your time. You're spending your energy, you're spending your money. Now, like today, you have spent, by the time you leave, you will have spent, well, 2 hours and 15 minutes from the time the service started, and some of you probably got here early, and so let's just say even if you spent 3 hours here today. Okay, well, that's time well spent, because you know why? This is gonna help you tomorrow, and the next day, and the next day, and the next day. But you could have went out for coffee with two friends and sat and gossiped for 3 hours about everybody else you know. And that's not going to make you feel good. You'll be unhappy later today and won't even know why. But now today, you're going to have a much better day because you're sitting there having life ministered to you. What does the Bible say? If you sow to the Spirit, you will reap from the Spirit life and life eternal. And if you sow to the flesh, you will reap death, ruin, decay, and destruction. Amen. Make good choices. Feel good about the choices that you're making. Amen. I figured out yesterday, and I'm down the road a ways with this, so I'm not asking anybody to do what I'm doing, but I started working out with weights 11 years ago, and I did that 3 hours a week. It would take me an hour three times a week, and I had a trainer. Well, about a year and a half ago, I started adding walking, and I got up to 5 miles every day. And so I spend about 17 hours a week exercising. Okay, now, I'm not trying to impress you. I'm trying to make a point. Okay. Because before I got up here to teach this, I took an inventory of my time. How much time do I spend watching TV? How much time do I spend sleeping? How much time do I spend doing this? How much time do I spend doing that? How much time do I spend with God? And I looked at it, and I thought, okay, I'm spending 17 hours a week working out, but what am I doing with that? I'm buying years. See? I'm buying energy. I'm buying vibrancy. Yes. I'm buying the opportunity to be here a lot longer than I would be if I didn't do anything, so I can help more people and maximize the gift that God has given me. And that's really the reason why I started doing it. I looked at myself one day, and I mean, God spoke to my heart, and he said, if you don't start getting exercise, you are not going to be strong for the last third of your journey. Amen? And you know, I mean, it is amazing the energy Dave and I have for our age. And Dave doesn't like to talk about old, but nonetheless, we got a few years on us. Amen? See, here's the thing to realize. You can add years to your life and not get old. I sure don't feel like I'm going to be 73 in 30 days. I don't feel like that. And when I'm out there walking and sweating and climbing those hills, I know I'm buying years. I'm buying energy. I need to be creative. I mean, I teach a lot of different things, a lot of different places, and write all these books. I've got to be fresh, and I've got to be creative. I don't have five messages that I can go all over the world and preach. Every time I get on the television, you want to hear something different. And my brain was kind of starting to not want to think anymore. Well, one of the reasons was because I wasn't getting any blood to it ever. Oh, you know what I'm saying. When you spend your time, you're buying something with it. So do you want to invest your time or waste your time? And see, I don't think it's wrong to watch a movie on TV. I don't think it's wrong to rest. I don't think it's wrong to go. I'm not saying that you got to just work all the time. You need a balanced life. But we all know that we can sit and watch stuff on TV that is just flat out stupid. And just go. I mean, I've done that 3 hours. Am I anybody else out there? And then tomorrow we want God to wave his hand over us. Ooh, we're having too much fun for a Friday morning. I'm sorry for all the people that missed it. You know what I've been doing, and it's been an interesting project. Several times a day now, I'm stopping and kind of going over what I've done with my time so far that day. And I'm finding it to be interesting because we often say life just goes by in a blur. Well, sometimes we need to take the time to think about what we're doing with the time that we have. Take the time to think about what you're doing with the time that you have. The only way that we can ever make any changes in our life is to take an honest look at it and say, what am I investing? What am I wasting? What would God have me change? You know, we're always adjusting and making changes in our lives.
7: God created us to do great things, but it won't happen by just wishing. We must be willing to do the necessary work. We need to set a goal, develop a plan, and move with purpose. If we do our part, God will always be faithful to do his part. God knows what we need and is aware of our heart's desires, and he will grant them if we seek him first.
8: 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Maybe you've tried and tried to hear God's voice, but nothing seems to change. If that sounds familiar, I've got some good news. In my book, Finding God's Will for Your Life, I want to take you on a journey to peace as we explore what the Bible says about God's purposes for us. You can say goodbye to the struggle and trust that God has a good plan for you.
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0: We'll see you there.
2: Bob was one senior who was a tremendous blessing to our ministry. He'd been the kind of volunteer who'd been there for every kind of project you could imagine. His whole life, it seems like he's been a warrior for the Lord. But then he had some illnesses and an accident that slowed him down, even to the point of walking with a cane and honestly looking a little more stooped than usual. We asked him if he could help oversee this important remodeling project at our headquarters. Before we could finish the tour of the area that needed work, Bob was spouting out ideas about how it could be done. And later, I actually saw Bob in the hallway, walking tall, walking fast, without his cane, like a man half his age. Well, I'm Ron Hutchcraft, and I want to have a word with you today about the healing power of making a difference. A new spark, a new spring in his step. What made this almost overnight difference in our friend? Well, at least in part, I think it was the prospect of making a difference again. He was re-energized by having a mission. You know what? That might be just what the doctor ordered for someone who's listening right now. In Proverbs 11, 24 and 25, our word for today from the Word of God, the Bible spells out this healing power of making a difference for other people. Here's what it says. One man gives freely, yet gains even more. Another withholds unduly, but comes to poverty. A generous man will prosper. He who refreshes others will himself be refreshed. Well, when you're all focused on yourself, your world is small, your hurts are big, you're claustrophobic, you're sometimes bitter, self-pitying. But when you're focused on people who need you, on things you can do to make a difference, it's literally life-giving. Jesus described this strange but ever-true equation. Whoever wants to save his life will lose it, but whoever loses his life for me will save it. Hold on to your life, you lose it. Give your life away, you find it. I've seen that proven true from teenagers to people way up in years. We all need a mission. And it begins by looking around your world and asking this great question, who needs me around here? Who can I help with what I know? Who can I help with what I've been through? Often we're looking for someone to help us instead of someone to help. We're focused on who could meet our needs instead of whose needs we could help meet. And we're miserable. Nobody wants to come to our pity parties. And life looks ugly because we keep looking through a dirty window, and that window is called, it's all about me. Hey, maybe it's time for you to think more about giving your life away, about a mission you could become involved in. You might have some very real limitations, I understand, some hurts, some handicaps, but there's someone you can help still with what you know, whether it's in person or through letters or emails or texts or with the phone. Or at least you can tell them about your Jesus and help them be in heaven with you. A young man once wrote to Mother Teresa, and he was asking how he could have the kind of significance with his life that she was experiencing as she ministered to dying people in Calcutta's worst slums. She wrote back just a four-word reply, find your own Calcutta. That's the answer, isn't it? Find a place where you are needed, where you can pour yourself into someone other than yourself. Something bigger than you. And when you do, prepare to experience the awesome healing power of making a difference.
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4: 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Is Jason heading for a lifelong mistake? Don't miss Jack's revelation about his painful past and this

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1: I'm so grateful that God saved me, and I want everyone else to experience what I have experienced.
2: Your story of what God has done for you portrays the transforming power of His love and forgiveness. Hi, I'm Mark Gothier with Crew and Making Your Life Count. Jeff DeViata says God saves us from darkness and sends us into the world with His light.
1: When you think about the simplicity of the gospel, the fact that God loves us, He loves us so much, but then there was sin in the way. And sin is that thing that keeps us away from God. But He loves you too much to leave you that way. And then He enters your story through Jesus. And He saves us. And then He flips it around. And He makes us carriers of that light. And He was saying, Jeff, come to me. I'll be strong for you. I'll lift you up. I'll make something out of you. I'm so grateful that God saved me. And I want everyone else to experience what I have experienced. And that's why I spend every day that I can sharing with people what God did with me, bringing light into the places where I met darkness.
2: God takes ordinary people like you and me, rescues us from darkness, and then sends us back as carriers of His light.
1: If you're thinking, okay, so where do I start? What do I need to get? You have everything you need to be able to be a light in this world. You have your tongue to speak. And if you can't speak with your tongue, you could write. You could do it through video. There's multiple ways of doing it, but the power and the message is already there. Is the message that could set anyone and everyone free. It is the power that we all carry, from the believer who's believed in God for 50 years to the person who just gave his life to Jesus.
2: You already have everything you need to make a difference. Your voice, your story, and your faith. Shine the light of Jesus Christ wherever God has placed you. Learn more at crew.org/life.
3: The light, shining for Jesus.
4: You know that feeling when you finally stop fighting against something and just yield? And suddenly, peace floods in. Whether it's forgiving someone you swore you'd never forgive, or finally taking that step you've resisted, obedience can feel hard until it becomes the very thing that sets you free. Hi, I'm Bernie Diamond, and welcome again to Fresh. In the early 1900s, American William Borden, heir to the Borden silver fortune, shocked his wealthy family by giving up everything to follow God's call onto the mission field. Trained at Yale and Princeton, he gave away his whole inheritance to Christian causes and set sail for China to reach the Muslim world. On the way, he stopped in Egypt to study Arabic, but fell ill and died at just 25. He never reached the mission field. But in his Bible, they found six words that he'd written. No reserve, no retreat, no regrets. Obedience, even cut short, became his greatest joy. King David understood that. Psalm 40 was his song of gratitude, written after God lifted him from despair. And in it, he penned these words, verse 8. I delight to do your will, O my God. Your law is within my heart. David wasn't obeying out of fear, but out of a love response to God for all that he'd done. When God's word took root in David's heart, obedience didn't become a burden, it became a joy. So today, if God's nudging you towards something difficult, perhaps calling you to give up that one thing you know is wrong but have struggled to let go of, don't resist. Let go. Hand it over to Him, because delight begins where resistance ends. May you too be able to say, I delight to do your will, O my God. Your law is within my heart. That's God's word, fresh for you today. Ah, great stuff. Now don't forget, there is such power in God's word. So if you'd like to go a bit deeper, you can receive these fresh devotional messages every day. Just stop by at freshdevotional.org to subscribe. They're completely free. It's really quite amazing how God will speak into your life through His Word. Again, that web address is freshdevotional.org.
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6: From the Christian News Radio Network, I'm Jim Miller. Supreme Court won't hear Missouri Republicans' emergency request to use a new congressional map for the midterm elections. Yesterday, the High Court left in place a previous Missouri Supreme Court ruling that said the map could not be used while a ballot initiative that could veto the map moves forward. The new map would have eliminated one of the state's two Democrat-held seats. The U.S. has struck multiple Iranian tankers in response to attempted missile attacks on a Navy warship. News Nation's Robert Sherman reports from Qatar.
7: U.S. forces have carried out new strikes targeting Iranian vessels located near some of the islands in and around the Strait of Hormuz. The United States has been utilizing the strategy lately of striking Iranian-linked tankers directly, added layers of economic pressure to be placed on Iran. What I would say is that we've entered this consistent cadence of back and forth tit for tat between both of these sides. No clear indications that will stop anytime soon.
6: Following the American strikes, Iran launched missiles towards U.S. targets in Jordan. According to Iranian state-run media, U.S. Central Command says it had no information about the strikes on the Jordanian airbase. More news just ahead. Right now, here's a word from our sponsor.
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6: The Republican National Committee's first ever midterm convention in Dallas this week, being dubbed the Trump-a-palooza. Trump will deliver the opening night keynote speech today, and he just announced plans to also deliver the closing address on night two. Vice President J.D. Vance will headline the second night's keynote. LIV Golf has filed for bankruptcy protection as it tries to survive on a smaller version, News Nation's Connell McShane reports.
10: Bankruptcy coming during a difficult year for this tour. It's tried a series of cost-cutting measures, tried layoffs, part of a broader effort to scale back. LIV Golf says this will allow it to survive without the backing of Saudi Arabia's Public Investment Fund. It's the final year that they have access to money from that fund.
6: Still to be determined if whether LIV will keep some of its biggest names. A Georgia great-grandmother who turned 112 says the secret to a long life simple, faith and family. Mabel Dunbar, born in Jamaica in 1914, celebrated her birthday in Fayetteville, surrounded by loved ones. Friends describe her as deeply devoted to the Lord and full of joy. At her celebration, she said, "God is love, and I love my families and strangers." From Christian News Radio Network, I'm Jim Miller. To hear this and other reports on demand, visit ChristianNewsRadio.org.
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27: If you get frustrated, go take a walk, go pray, go do something with your spouse. Don't do that with a child. Emotional consequences are not helpful.
0: That's Dr. John Townsend, and he joins us today on Focus on the Family with Jim Daly. He's going to help you set boundaries with your children. I'm John Fuller.
1: John, I'm looking forward to this. I mean, my boys are now in their 20s, but this is the kind of information I wish I would have understood and digested with Gene to be able to do this better. I mean, we understood the concepts, but we didn't slow down to really apply them as best as we could. And for that reason, you know, we want to make sure you're equipped as a parent of younger children to be able to apply these boundaries, because the outcomes are so good. And children feel more confident, more secure, even though it takes a little bit of, discipline to be able to apply these as a parent. But it's going to be great content.
0: Yeah, and Dr. John Townsend is a speaker and best-selling author, and we're covering a book he co-wrote with Dr. Henry Cloud. It's called Boundaries with Kids, How Healthy Choices Grow Healthy Children. And we'll encourage you to get a copy of that.
1: Yeah, that's so good. Welcome. Good to have you back, John.
27: Great to be here.
1: What are some of those obstacles that parents run into when they're setting boundaries?
27: Well, there's two ways to look at the obstacles. First is things that kids do to oppose boundaries, that they don't like them at first. They escalate sometimes, and they blow up, or they melt down. Sometimes they withdraw and feel hurt, and, you know, they don't feel very loved. And sometimes they manipulate to get around it. But that's not the biggest obstacle. The biggest obstacle is us. The parent, and some attitudes that we have and mindsets that we have that we've got to look at. That makes the biggest difference in the world. Let me give you a few examples. One is to need the child's love. I need my child to think I'm good and loving and helpful and think positive about me. I need my child. Well, if you need your child to think positive of you, you'll never say no. You'll be the circus parent. Another one is, this is a technical term, but it's very important in parenting, fragilizing. To fragilize means to think that your child is a little broken egg, that you've got to walk on eggshells around so that when child gets uncomfortable because you're frustrating them or saying no, are they going to fall apart? Are they going to have a nervous breakdown? And that's making somebody who's pretty resilient most of the time fragile. That's a problem in parenting.
1: Let me ask you in that regard, because this is a really critical point. The fact that culturally we're avoiding allowing that resilience, because we're doing exactly what you're saying. We're overprotective. We're overly engaged. And I think, again, this is one of those aha moments for a lot of parents who are watching or listening, who are the helicopter parent, the hovering parent, because they feel that's the responsibility of a parent of a 3-year-old, 5-year-old, 9-year-old. Why do we need to back down a little bit? Because of the outcomes that will occur if we don't.
27: Yeah, the best way to look at that is look at the sources for reality. One is the research. It just says if you are always keeping the child from any discomfort or unhappiness of any kind, you put out an anxious child. They feel insecure. Like, I don't have the strength to handle, you know, hard things, and I don't have frustration tolerance. And all of a sudden, they're very scared about life because somebody took care of those for them. The second is project into the future. Now, if I don't want him or her at 9 to ever feel bad, what kind of a husband or a wife or a worker or a minister or a friend are they going to be? They're going to be overwhelmed with life all the time. And the third source is, let's read our Bible. What does it say in Ephesians? It says that we're supposed to build each other up with grace and truth. Well, grace is the love and the support and the listening. And truth is, hey, there's some house rules here. So it's just not even a question anymore that the children need to know what no means and to have their own no, ultimately.
1: Yeah, that's so good. We're going to do something a little different. We've got some callers who have sent their questions in knowing this program was going to occur, which I think is great. So, you know, our goal here at Focus is to help you do this parenting job as best as you can. That's always our goal. And hearing from you in this way, I think we're going to do a few, is a great way to put real people in this spot and let them ask you a question. So let's take the first one.
2: I'm wondering at what age it's appropriate to start disciplining your child. In general, you know, I was always taught that you just start as early as possible, but I'm wondering, like, what age they can start connecting the cause and effect of their actions. Like, I would assume it's before they can have, you know, a full conversation, but I'm just not sure what that point is.
27: It's a great question. I don't believe in a lot of this during infancy. The first 12 months, that child is busy just trying to figure out what the world is and where love is and where safety is. And they don't even have the neurological capacity yet to understand the meaning of the word no. It was a few exceptions, maybe structure and feeding times and nap times later in the first year. But toddlerhood is where I believe it needs to begin, which is, you know, the onesie twosie. And that's when they can learn language. Cognitively, they can go, oh, there's this word called no, I need to understand this. And if a parent will lovingly just set out the house rules, you know, here's how you treat your dog, or here's how you obey mom and dad, or these sorts of things. And when they have a bad attitude, help to correct that. That's very important, very helpful. And it sets the stage. Don't start that too late. And toddlerhood is fine for that.
1: Yeah. Let me ask you, especially like with young children, kind of the phase we're talking about right now, the mom who is just struggling with the get your shoes on because it's time to go. I mean, this sounds simple, but it's so right. And she has to repeat that, or dad has to repeat that 20 times. Mm-hmm. I said, get your shoes on, we got to go. How do you create a boundary around that and enforcement of timeliness?
27: Well, the first thing you have to do is to realize that if you say it several times, that's a thing that we call nagging. And nagging without consequences creates insanity.
1: Right.
27: Because the child learns, well, they always say it five times.
1: Right.
27: I'm a number four right now. I'm fine.
1: Yeah. Isn't it interesting? They do learn how to delay.
27: So you tell them, I always say, give them the 30,000 picture. You know, sweetheart, I used to say it seven times, and I think that I'm going to change that. I'm going to do it one time, and then you'll have the timeout, or I'll take away the toy if it doesn't happen. Well, they don't believe that because they have 1,000 experiences of mom doing it or dad doing it that way. But then when you follow that up, and after the one time you take the toy away or whatever, and the child is now in a new reality, I'm living in a new world because I lost something and they followed up. And so that's going to be a conflict. It's going to be upsetness, but you have to tolerate that and be loving about it. And the more you do that, and don't nag, but say after the first time. I've got parents that were friends that said, once we did that, all of a sudden we have all this lack of angst and we had more fun time.
1: Yeah, interesting. You know, that's the goal, right?
27: That's the goal.
1: Things happen when asked and consequences are few.
27: And they put on their shoes. Can you believe that, Jeff?
1: Which is the goal. My goodness. No. You know, another concept in the same space is something you referred to as emotional consequences, to avoid emotional consequences. And this is another big one that we as parents tend to fail at because we get emotional. We're angry and because it's now driven our temperature emotionally up. Mm. I said to get those shoes on now. Mm. And that's not helpful because that kind of reaction or direction, boundary, it starts to hurt the identity of the child. They think shame. It's shame. Mm. Okay, I'm not doing the right thing. Mm-hmm. For whatever reason, the child may not even understand it. I just enjoy playing. I want to color more. I don't want to put my shoes on. Mm-hmm. But the parent's unhealthy emotional rise can lead to some issues later.
27: Right. You know, it reminds me of Colossians 3, where the Bible says, don't exasperate or embitter your child because they'll get discouraged.
1: Well, that is a good scripture.
27: It makes so much sense because when you look at it, there's this little person called a child and there's this big people out here and you want the big people to be sane. They want to be loving and rational, all those things. And if mom or dad blows their top with these emotional consequences, these shaming things, the kid thinks, I live in a crazy world. And it's scary because they're not safe anymore. Mm. But if the parent goes, this is the rule. Now, here, I'm going to be clear about it, and stays warm about it. I mean, firm, but warm. The child goes, oh, I live in sanity, and she's safe, and he's safe, and I can do this. So you have, if you get frustrated, go take a walk, go pray, go do something with your spouse. Don't do that with the child. Emotional consequences are not helpful.
1: And I mean, this is a thing that I've noticed even in raising my boys. You have to do everything within your power to always be the adult, to always be the calm one, the calm voice, never move into a place where you get angry and emotionally destructive, if I could say it that way. That's a challenge because they will, boy, the teen years, will they push your buttons or
27: right.
1: what?
27: Yeah.
1: So, but you have to come back to this, okay, I'm the parent, I'm not the child, but we can tend to, as parents, to get down in the mud with them.
27: You know what I think really helps there, Jim, is that anytime you end that immediate crisis, a meltdown in the grocery store or somebody smoking dope at 14, you know, whatever the meltdown is, is don't get lost in the present crisis. Think future.
1: Right.
27: What I'm getting ready to do with my child, I want to play the long game. How am I going to affect them as a parent, as a somebody, you know, who's in their 30s? And what I next do will get me into my prefrontal cortex, and I won't be amygdala hijacked, fighting and flight. Just think about the future when that happens, and you'll be the adult.
1: And it's a good distraction, too, in the present. Think about the future.
0: Okay. Yeah. Mm. This is Focus on the Family with Jim Daly, and today we're talking with Dr. John Townsend about, it's a classic book that he co-wrote with Dr. Henry Cloud, Boundaries with Kids, How Healthy Choices Grow Healthy Children. There's so much here. And we've got copies here at the ministry. 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
1: John, we have another parent who wants to ask a question. Let's hear what their question is.
3: So one of my twins in particular has always been a little more emotionally sensitive boy. And where it's coming out now in these preteen years is just kind of like a overall moodiness or sullenness. Really, it pushes my buttons, just the facial expressions and just the kind of like woe is me-ism where I'm trying to, you know, we really want our kids to see all the good that God has for them. And so how do you handle that without heaping shame?
27: You know, this is a really important question because, especially in teen years, the hormones take over, puberty takes over, the endocrine's going, and the moodiness happens. And a lot of parents are, goodness gracious, I want this child to see the good things that God's brought around. So this is sort of a semi-boundaries and semi-also attachment relationship question. And in terms of the boundaries part, when there's misbehavior with a sensitive teen, it doesn't mean you drop the rule and say, well, if you're upset, if it's going to make you discouraged, if it's a reasonable boundary about behavior or conduct, these sorts of things, you got to hold the rule, but you do need to listen more. And what we find is instead of saying, stop feeling moody, get happy, you know, I never work with me, is when you keep the structure, but you also say, tell me more about it. When the child feels understood that my parent is with me, even though I'm down, I mean, think about David in the Psalms. He was always complaining to God, and that's why we know it's okay, and God was okay with it. The child begins to feel like, you're in the well with me. I do feel bad about my dating life or my I'm not doing well in sports or whatever. And the parent comes in and says, I know that's tough. The child feels like I'm in this empty well of pain, but you're not talking me out of it. You're in the well with me, giving me grace and attunement. And the child begins to think this is okay, but don't drop the structure and the responsibility at the same time. It's a win-win, not a zero-sum game.
1: John, let me ask you this. How can parents teach their children to manage their own responsibilities? I mean, that's kind of the golden question, actually, because this is what every parent at every stage is going to be troubled by. How do I do this? How do I teach my child life responsibilities and they then do them?
27: I can give you the big picture in four words, if it helps with this, because this is the question, is how do you incentivize kids to make good choices with the boundary thing? The first thing is love, because no child can take a boundary or a rule or a job or an obligation unless they know they're loved, because they're going to be disheartened. None of us can do things if we think somebody's not on our side and on our team. So you got to love them and let them know and be attached to them. But the second thing is you got to give them the rules. Here's the truth. The truth is, this is how we conduct things in our house. So they know it. They got to be informed. It's not okay to say, I'm going to give you a consequence, and they never knew. Here's the house rules. Can I tell a funny story about that?
1: Yeah.
27: There's universal house rules like obey parents and help out with chores and do your homework. And then there's those ones that are particular to your child, like your child's personality. Like you, with an extrovert, then you take away their phone because they love social stuff. With the introvert, then they can't have a lot of alone time. I mean, you know the children. And Barbie and I, when the kids were small, we had horrible bathroom things. They just go, I don't know what it's about the bathroom and brushing teeth. They would just do these things. And finally, we were writing things like, don't put toothpaste on the dog. And it was like so particular. And so we finally got, wait a minute, this is leave the bathroom like you found it. Okay.
1: Right.
27: So you've got to go through the universal rules and the particular rules. But that's the second thing, is the truth, the rules. The third thing, and this is what's so scary for parents, especially Christian parents, is freedom. You got to be free to disobey. Because if you're not free to disobey, you'll never learn. And the parents that are uber, uber controlling and kind of rigid, the kid never has a chance to disobey, and watch what happens later in life in college.
1: I want to emphasize this because this is really good. It's kind of another light bulb. It feels like as we're parenting in our limited ability, and that's okay. I mean, we haven't done this before. It didn't come with a manual. You're learning as you go. And how many parents want a do-over? You ever say that to Dina?
4: Mm-hmm.
1: I've said that to Gene. I wish I could have a do-over. Yeah. But in that regard, it's okay for the child to fail.
27: Mm-hmm.
1: You actually want them to, and then be that net to help them learn from that and
27: right.
1: to do better next time. I think this would be true for Gene and I think we had a goal of zero failure rate. And that's so unhealthy
27: right.
1: for the child. And that would be a do-over for me, to be more engaged with our boys, to allow them to fail and allow them to be healthy in that.
27: Right. Now, there's certainly a limit to that. You don't tell a three-year-old they can run out in traffic. That's
1: right.
27: awful. But, yeah, they need to be able to fail because there's no learning without it. You know, you take Joshua 24. It says, choose this day who you're going to serve. God even says, I'm not going to make you do this. There's no have to here. And the thing that, especially in those middle years, guys, you want to be around when they fail. So mm-hmm. we didn't want perfect children those age because we had the suspicion that if they were perfect with us and we couldn't be around to monitor things and guide things, in college is going to be a nightmare.
1: Correct.
27: We always felt a little insecure around some parents that their kids are just kicking it and just, how can I please my parents during the junior high years and the high school years? And we were thinking, gosh, we're not that. And then we found out these nightmares happen in college because now they learned how to choose. So freedom is a good thing. So first step is the love. The second thing, here's the rule. That's the boundary. The third is the freedom to fail and to disobey. And the fourth is reality consequences.
1: Mm.
27: Here's what happens.
1: Yeah.
27: And I've set up appropriate reality consequences, which is giving them something they don't want, like chores, taking away something they do want, like a phone. And there's the whole four words. And that's kind of what the book is about.
1: Yeah.
0: You know, in terms of responsibility, Dr. Towson, there is a moment most of us parents face where our child says, I can't do it. And there's something in what you just said that is making me wonder, how do we handle those moments? Because we aspire to actually, you can do that because we think you can. There's some coaching involved in there. There's some natural consequences, some failure. But how do we help our child understand the difference between, I just don't want to do that, or I don't think I can, and my parents really want me to?
27: Yeah, John, that's just a real normal problem. In the book, we call it the law of responsibility. How do you bear your own load, like Galatians 6 says? And a lot of children will think, I can't do it because it's uncomfortable. Now, some things they can't do. That's why it's important to have age-appropriate responsibilities. In the book, we've got a table on that so you can know what's different between a 4-year-old and a 13-year-old because there's some things they cannot do. But you start with what I call OJT, on-the-job training. Walk them through it. Here's how you feed the dog. Here's how you do your homework and stay with it for 45 minutes without a break. Here's how you learn how to cook. So you walk through them as you would with a job. So then they go, I'm getting that capacity because mom and dad are training me. And then there's a learning curve. And they don't walk the dog right, or they only sit still for 10 minutes or whatever. And the learning curve makes mistakes, and you're just compassionate about that, but you stick with it. Next, you empathize with the complaining. Let them complain about it. As long as they're doing it, don't trigger. So many parents don't like the attitude, and you either criticize them and shame them, or you cave in and say, well, you're upset. But don't do either one of those. Just empathize. I know it's tough. Get back to work. And then you praise the success. That's how kids learn competency in life, for a skill or a marriage or faith.
1: Let's hear one more question before we end today. And I want us to come back tomorrow, if you're willing, and we'll keep this rolling because it's so good for parents to really understand boundaries. Let's listen to this question.
5: My question relates to my 14-month-old. I'm a first-time mother to a beautiful little girl, and I'm finding myself saying the word no to her a lot more than I ever thought I would. And she now says no back to me, and it feels like a little bit of a game. And I'm just wondering, how can I implement boundaries? How can I deter her from doing things that are unsafe? How can I get her to stop doing things I don't want her to do without the use of the word no, especially during a season where communication is limited right now with the skills that she has. So any feedback would be much appreciated. Thank you again. Bye.
1: This is the ultimate question for parents, how we get into this no debate. It's like a tennis match where the ball is the word no, and it's going back and forth over the net.
27: It really is. Well, let me pose another way to look at this. So why toddlerhood to avoid no? Might as well stop it in early childhood or late childhood or early adolescence or late. Maybe saying no is a bad thing all the way through life. Well, there's going to be a nightmare. And so let's don't just think about the toddlerhood. If you don't like the word no, there's a problem because it's a great word. What does Matthew 5 say? Let your yes be yes or your no be no. It helps us. It gives us structure. So what we found out is the only group that shouldn't really have a lot of no is, like we talked about earlier, the infant. They really can't metabolize or digest that. But a toddler on, they need it and they learn it. And I'm so happy with this caller because her child is responding with her own no, meaning I'm developing an identity. I'm going to protect myself. I might have a good relationship and not let anybody, you know, gaslight me. So when the toddler does what you don't like and you say no, and it's a firm no and it's a nice no, but it's not a mean no, then they begin to protest, set the consequence, make it a reasonable consequence. And after it's become like normalized, that this is the way my family is, this is the way mom and dad are, they calm down. It's like the rails of the crib for a baby. Structure brings security. A kid without a no in their lives is more insecure.
1: Yeah.
27: And if you look at the long-term research on parenting, it's really, really interesting. There are two factors of all these studies about what makes a nice person by age 21, from 0 to 21, two factors. One is appropriate warmth, real warmth, listening, getting down to their level, you know, caring. And the second is appropriate structure and strictness. That's the two that matter.
1: Really interesting. And unfortunately, as parents, we tend to see those as very different things. And like most of life, we lean into one and not the other. And when you do that in an imbalanced way, you end up with problems either way.
27: And you end up with a split parent problem. Mm. The Disney parent and the uber strict parent. And then the child learns, here's where I have fun, I can do what I want, and here's the one that I'm kind of afraid of and resentful. Parents need to be integrated in what the Bible calls grace and truth.
1: That's good. John, right at the end here, I want to cover one thing that seems to be kind of a phenom amongst younger parents right now, this idea of avoiding the word no, that it's not a healthy thing. And I think they refer to it as gentle parenting. Speak to that issue. It's kind of touching on this idea of being out of balance in one direction. And I, you know, some of the best advice I ever got from a friend, he said, try to say yes in your parenting more than no. But that came to activity. You know, when your son asks you or your daughter, do you want to play catch? Try to say yes. Don't say no, I'm busy. And that's how he was applying it. And I think that's a distinction, too. Say yes when it comes to things your child wants to do after work or whatever it might be, rather than saying, I'm really tired, I'm busy, whatever. Then there's this don't say no in order to be gentle on the child. Speak to that.
27: Well, I think that the gentle parenting thought pattern, there's some strengths in it. One is they tend to be more emotionally attuned to how the child is feeling. That's very important. The attunement is a big deal. Also, I think it's good to sometimes explain the why. Instead of just, I'm the mommy all the time, you know, because I'm the parent. Well, sometimes you have to do that. But sometimes it's helpful to say because, you know, it might hurt somebody's feelings because we want you to be a success. And the fact that it's kind of anti-harshness, well, harshness can really damage a child. But here's the weaknesses, I think. No matter how warm we are and how attuned emotion we are, it can become permissiveness. And then the child doesn't learn structure and responsibility. Also, there's an over-validating, they call it sometimes, of always overpraising everything. And that can dysregulate the neurology of a child's brain because they know that they're not that great and they begin to feel like they're a sham. So you're telling me I'm going to be the next president. Well, maybe I am, but right now I can't even make it through my classes. So they feel this disconnect. The overpraising can be a problem. And also the collaborative conversation instead of no, like, well, let's work this out together. Well, what that does is the child begins to think, I'm in charge here too, right? I'm just like these guys are. I got a big vote. And instead of, I'm going to be in a world where there are authority figures and there's a God who owns everything and there's bosses and all this sort of thing, it becomes more confusing for them and sometimes creates a sense of entitlement And the inability, this is the big one, the inability to tolerate life's limits.
1: Yeah, that's big, and it seems epidemic right now. So, John, like I said, this is great. Let's go another day and cover some more of the content in the book. And what a great book it is. Dr. John Townsend with his co-author, Henry Cloud, Boundaries with Kids, How Healthy Choices Grow Healthy Children. 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And just know that, you know, you're supporting something that we are having an impact, John. Mm-hmm. I think last year alone, we were able to help 470,000 families prepare for that parenting journey. That's a good thing. And we're really, you know, I'm grateful that Focus is having that kind of impact.
0: Yeah, and we need your continued financial support to keep doing that kind of work to support parents. 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
1: And Dr. Townsend, you're involved with raising up the next generation of strong Christian counselors through your efforts at Concordia. Tell us more about that.
27: Well, it's the Townsend Institute for Leadership and Counseling at Concordia University in Irvine, California. It's for people that want an opportunity to enhance their career, get a new career, move up the ladder. We're a fully accredited remote graduate degree school. We got three programs. You can get a master's or a certificate in counseling, or an organizational leadership, or an executive coaching and consulting. 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And actually, Forbes magazine made us the number one remote PhD in counseling. So we're real happy about that.
1: Yeah,
27: 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They're getting great jobs. We're at the bottom third of expensive schools like ours. And we have these great guest experts, people like Henry Cloud, Patrick Lencioni. There's a person named Jim Daly who speaks with our students, who's very well.
1: It's always fun to talk to the students.
27: So, yeah, we're at townsendinstitute.com.
0: And thanks for listening to Focus on the Family with Jim Daly. I'm John Fuller, inviting you back as we continue the conversation with Dr. Townsend. 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

0: You've turned on the light. Today's cloudy skies with showers this afternoon. Highs in the lower 70s.
1: Rain showers continue over tonight with some thunderstorms. Humid with lows in the mid 60s. A partly sunny Thursday ahead with highs in the mid 70s.
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2: Knowing God from Harvest with Pastor and Evangelist Greg Laurie.
3: A little while ago, I was hanging out with Jonathan Rumi. And Jonathan played the role of Lonnie Frisbee in Jesus Revolution. He also plays the role of Jesus in The Chosen. So I said to Jonathan, hey, would you like to come over to our house for dinner? He said, sure. What's your address? I gave my address. I call my wife, Kathy. Hey, Kathy, Jonathan Rumi is coming over to our house for dinner. And so she's cooking something. I think she was cooking fish, as a matter of fact. That seemed appropriate. And she said, it was so weird. I'm at the stove. I'm cooking the fish. And all of a sudden, this car drives by. And it's Jonathan driving the car, but he looked like Jesus. And she said, it was like Jesus was driving a car in front of our house. And then he comes and he knocks on the door. We know he's not Jesus. We know he's an actor that plays the role. But it was just kind of funny because he looks so much like him. And so this is the idea. Imagine if Jesus was driving by your house and he was knocking at your door. I mean the real Jesus. Would you let him in? It's your choice. So you have a choice. If Christ is knocking at the door of your life, which he is, I either open the door and I welcome him in, or I leave the door shut. Jesus says, behold, I stand at the door and I knock. And if you'll hear my voice and open the door, I will come in. Don't let this opportunity slip by.
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4: And so I'm walking and I'm talking with God, and then my mind drifts. Instead of beating myself up for it, you know what I do? Take that thing that your mind just drifted to. That must be something important to you. Start praying about that. Prayer is just you and God talking together about what you're doing in life together. That's it.
5: Welcome to Family Life Today, where we want to help you pursue the relationships that matter most. I'm Ann Wilson.
6: And I'm Dave Wilson, and you can find us at familylifetoday.com. This is Family Life Today. So I don't even remember who said this to me in the last couple of weeks, but they said, so I was watching you play bass the other night in the worship time at church, and I could tell you weren't into it as much as everybody else in the room was. And I was like, what? Did I show that? You know, and I remember the night, it was like everybody's arms were up. There were a couple of people on their knees singing. It was beautiful. It really was. It was emotionally powerful.
5: Very.
6: I was resonating with the lyric of truth. I wasn't feeling what a lot of the emotions and expressions were in the room. And so this person called me out, not in a bad way, but they just said it was noticeable. Mm. And then I was like, oh, I got to fake it.
5: Which is interesting because one of our sons was at a Christian school and they had a chapel and they were doing worship.
6: He was what, 12?
5: 12, very analytical. And a teacher came up to him and said, hey, you need to sing. And he said, I'm listening. And she said, no, you're going to sing and you're going to fake it or you'll be out of here. Those are the kind of things like, oh, I'm sure he felt like a misfit.
6: Yeah. And so we're going to talk about that today with Brant Hansen. Back again, the author of Blessed Are the Misfits. Brant, you know, when you hear those kind of stories, what do you think?
4: Oh, it hurts. I mean, I relate to it. It hurts. Because at least half the people listening are like this.
5: You think it's half?
4: I think so. I think a lot of people have these emotions during church, but church is kind of set up for that in a lot of ways. Not all traditions.
6: Yeah.
4: But in certain traditions, it's set up to produce emotion.
5: Mm-hmm.
4: And there's a lot of people that don't go in those places because they don't understand what's going on. It doesn't compute.
5: Doesn't make sense.
4: Right.
5: Yeah.
4: If you can imagine like going to Branson, Missouri, where they have all these theaters set up along the road and people are like, oh, I like this show. I like that. Well, not everybody's going to Branson.
6: Yeah.
4: They don't want a stage show. They're thinking about other stuff. They relate to God differently. Mm. It hurts because I know the kingdom welcomes people like me who are more analytical and robotic, and I relate to your son. I say robotic, I don't even mean it in a bad way. Like,
5: yeah,
4: just different.
5: God made us all different.
4: Yeah.
5: Yeah, and we can celebrate that. That's why I like the subtitle of your book, Great News for Believers Who Are Introverts, Spiritual Strugglers, or Just Feel Like They're Missing Something.
4: I heard somebody say, prayer is the thing we talk about the most and do the least. And I think that gets at something, because we all presume everybody else is praying all the time because everybody talks about it. But the reality is, once you start talking, it's a real struggle.
5: Do you think most people think it's a struggle?
4: I think so.
6: One of the things you wrote in your book, Brant, about prayer, where you said, you know, they asked Jesus to teach them to pray, yes, and he prayed for 25 seconds.
4: Yes. It's such good news to me. Think about this. Like, growing up, some church prayers, on and on. I'm thinking about the Cardinals game that afternoon, and I'm thinking about what we're going to eat, and I'm thinking about the girl, you know, over there, and... like, what's the matter with me?
6: Yeah.
4: But they're still going on and on and on. And I love that when Jesus is saying, when you pray, do it this way. And he goes for 20, 25 seconds. If you say the Lord's Prayer, that's how long it takes. He covers enough. And he knows. This is what's so beautiful about this. He knows we have short attention spans. Mm. He's not mad. My mind drifts. It happens. So when I write a chapter about that, I think a lot of people, most people, honestly, are like, oh, thank goodness. Think about how tender that is of God.
6: Yeah.
4: To recognize our attention.
5: Because we feel like we're not as spiritual as that person up front.
4: Because you know, people, I get up at 5 and I pray for 3 hours and then I'm like, well, that's awesome.
6: Yeah, it is.
4: I'm not there yet.
6: Yeah.
4: I might never be there. Mm. But look how kind God is to let me play anyway. Right?
6: Yeah.
4: And my attention span's not there. And then I had somebody point out that what you do when your mind drifts, let's say you go for a walk in the morning. That's what I do, and that's my prayer thing. Yeah. I'm walking the dog.
6: Your golden retriever.
4: Got the golden retriever.
6: I've seen that dog.
4: Aww. Yeah, she's a sweetheart.
5: What's her name?
4: Cozy. She's really good. Really fluffy. But I take her out. And again, I struggle to pray. I don't feel God's presence. We talked about that. It's just not a strong feeling for me like it is some people. But I do it anyway because I know the truth is the truth. Mm-hmm. And so I'm walking and I'm talking with God. And then my mind drifts. And I'm like, instead of beating myself up for it, you know what I do? Take that thing that your mind just drifted to. That must be something important to you. Start praying about that.
5: Oh, that's good.
4: Fold it back into your prayer.
5: So grocery shopping?
4: Maybe.
6: You're grocery shopping to take care of your family.
4: Hey, like, or you can say, hey, God, help me get the stuff done today that I need to get done.
5: I was just
4: thinking about grocery shopping.
5: Yeah.
4: Like, I got this list of stuff, and just give me the resources I need for today. Which is part of the Lord's Prayer.
5: Yeah.
4: Give us our daily bread.
5: And I don't know about guys, but women, we travel to our kids, our grandkids.
4: Absolutely.
5: We're thinking about them. So you're saying, just pray for them.
4: Well, that's something you're passionate about. You think God cares about what you're passionate about?
5: And maybe God took your mind that way, you're saying. Who knows?
4: But instead of beating yourself up for being, I'm so lame, I'm such a bad prayer. Like, instead of that, he cares about what you care for.
5: Mm.
4: That's why you can do this.
5: Some people are so relieved. How many people say, I sit and pray and then my mind wanders?
4: Yeah, I think I'm not a very spiritual person. Yes, you are, but just go ahead and fold that back in because God cares about this stuff.
5: Good.
4: In fact, he says you can cast your cares on him because he cares for you. Whatever you're anxious for.
5: Mm.
4: In 1 Peter, it's what it says. Like, why not?
5: Mm.
4: But people think I must be the worst Christian. I don't pray very well or I don't feel it. Like, you do it anyway. And what you do, prayer is just you and God talking together about what you're doing in life together.
5: Mm.
4: That's it. I've gotten a little better about this since the lockdown stuff.
5: Mm.
4: Because you do so many Zoom meetings. And I'm like, why would I miss my Zoom meeting with God? I have one other meeting. Why would I miss the one with the guy who actually can change everything and loves me more than anyone else, is rooting for me, wants to spend time with me, and can actually change things? I'm not missing that meeting.
5: Yeah. And I think it's important to, if you feel like the best time for me to pray, because I'm not a sitter. I'm always doing, I'm going, I'm active. And so my best prayer time is walking.
7: Yeah.
5: My mind is more centered. I just don't wander as much when I'm walking.
6: She runs into trees because her head's bowed and her eyes are closed.
4: But that alone is something to pray for. I mean, so that's like just, yeah.
6: That's what made me think, because I've had people at my church sometimes say, hey, when you pray on stage, your eyes are open.
4: Okay.
6: And I'm like, I like to look at the congregation.
4: Oh, I bet.
6: Because I'm so grateful. I'm like, God, look what you're doing. It's amazing. As I'm talking to God, there's nowhere that we're told you have to close your eyes and bow your head, which I understand. Sometimes that's the way to do it, and it's reverent. But it's like, man, she loves creation. She feels God in creation.
4: Right.
6: So she's looking at God as she's talking to him.
4: I do the same thing when I'm coming on. It's amazing how you made light.
5: Yes.
4: How it reflects through these trees. I love the different greens I can see right now. Like,
5: it's Romans 1:20 that we see him in his creation.
4: Right. He reveals his nature.
5: Yes.
4: And that he loves us. You don't have to make everything so beautiful. You don't have to make music.
5: Yeah.
4: Why did you make music? What does that have to do with anything other than beauty? Why are things beautiful? He loves us. We can see that he loves us. Just see the things that have been made. And to have your eyes open and talking to him about that seems like a perfectly human thing to do. I keep my eyes open when I talk to my wife most of the time. I mean, and friends. So if you want to close your eyes to concentrate, that's great. But this thing where we feel like losers, because people give this impression of super spirituality. Well, maybe they are super spiritual in some way that we're not. They've got a gift. But that's not all of us.
5: Let's talk about people that maybe in the subtitle, you talk about introverts.
4: Yeah.
5: Blessed are the introverts.
4: Yes.
5: Do you feel like introverted people, do they feel like misfits in America?
4: Well, in American church culture, you can. Again, in some traditions, like the tradition I'm from, there's a thing. Now, this could be controversial. I just ask that before you fire off a letter, think about it. And I could always be wrong, too. But I want to propose the idea that a lot of extroverts kind of feel like they're in charge of things, and they tell us what we need to be doing based on their gifts. So they're like, evangelize, evangelize, evangelize, evangelize. Okay. Now, that is something. I do want my friends and neighbors and everyone, for their own good, to know who the king is so that they can have peace. I want that. But the idea that I'm the one that has to be on the street talking to strangers terrifies me. Terrifies me. And so you feel this guilt as an introvert. Like, why? Well, you know what? Some people have a gift of evangelism and they need to use it. And others of us have different gifts. That'll be mainly where we're concentrating on. So if I'm good at hospitality, I've got another gift of teaching, which is what I enjoy doing. But the idea of talking to strangers, like, why can't we have different members of the body that really concentrate in that area, and they've got a gift for it, and they can operate in that gift really well? My son's on the spectrum. I'm on the spectrum. My son has to go door to door. He's going to be a brain surgeon. He's at Yale Medical School. He's going to be a brain surgeon. Can't he use that? He wants to use that in a missions context.
5: What would that feel like to him to go to a door?
4: Death.
5: Would it?
4: Honestly, I had to sell cheese and sausage in middle school to raise money for band uniforms. I still tremble at ringing a doorbell. Like, there's a brochure of cheese or like crockery pots. And people felt so sorry for me. Like little kid with glasses. Like, I have some, like, I didn't even make eye contact. But can you see how some people are really good at something? So they say, everybody has to be doing this all the time. Like, that's all that matters. Well, that's not necessarily. And think about all the letters that Paul writes. Is he telling every single member, like, you better be out there evangelizing door to door? Or does he say some people have, you've got this gift, that gift, this other gift?
6: Well, you are evangelizing every day as an introvert from a room
4: by myself.
6: Yeah.
4: Or have my producer.
6: It's just a different way. I mean, Jesus did say, go make disciples. So we're called whether we have a gift of door-to-door.
4: Disciple making.
6: But we are doing it in a different way. You're doing it in a beautiful way, and it fits who you are.
4: The cold call thing that you can make people feel like they have to do. And again, I know people have different.
6: Yeah.
4: But if you find Paul saying that to everybody all the time, I can't. he does talk about members that have different uses in the body, and we should all support each other, and that's how it all works. Some people are given to be, they have prophetic voices into the culture. Hmm. Some people are given to be evangelists. Some people are given to be teachers. Other people have this pastoral gift. Hmm. All of that is a disciple creating mix.
6: Yeah.
4: And I'm all for it, but we don't do that with other gifts.
5: Is that the biggest piece of introversion that you're talking about in the church? Are there other aspects of being introvert that you can feel like the misfit?
4: Oh, sure. Like being made to be a greeter at church. Oh, my goodness. I would hide behind the folded door. Like the door would be back, you know. Like I didn't mean to. I just find my body just drifting. But again, some people are so good at it. Why not let them do that?
5: So Dave and I are both extroverts, and our kids were old enough that we could figure out what they were. And we didn't even understand, like, what's an introvert? That's so weird. But we saw this in our son since the day he was born. He'd be around people, and after a while, you could tell that he was just stressing out. And once we got alone and put him in a room by himself or with one of us as a baby, it was almost like, oh, okay. So as he got older, we realized, oh, he needs to recharge. He needs to be alone at times. So to go on a retreat, a spiritual retreat at a church, to him, it was so overwhelming after a while that he was like, I need to come home. But we said, you need to take some time out of your day to get away and be by yourself to
6: recharge. At the retreat.
5: Yeah. At the retreat.
6: Like just go to your cabin.
4: Give him a break.
5: Yeah.
6: So lay down to bed.
4: It's good to understand that.
5: And for the leaders to understand other people have that need to be alone. They're not less spiritual.
4: Yes.
5: That's just who they are.
4: Now, conversely, I have to say this for me as an introvert. I enjoy teaching Sunday school or whatever. It's not good enough for me to just do that and say, well, I'm an introvert, so I'm not going to be a people person. No. Make yourself a people person over time. Like, you have to care about people. It may not be, you may not enjoy the crush of a full weekend with a bunch of people. And I honestly, that exhausts me too. So there's mutual submission that can happen here where as an introvert, I can't just say, this is who I am, too bad.
5: Mm-hmm.
4: No, I got to love people. It's not just who I am, too bad. I've seen that with some leaders, honestly. Like, well, he's a great speaker, but he's not really a people person. I'm like, well, he needs to become a people person because you're supposed to, like, we have to love people. As far as the like back slapping or I hang out with 100 people and I chit chat and make small talk. No, that's not going to happen. But I can ask people questions and genuinely care. Mm-hmm. I can do that as an introvert. So I've got to change. But I think church culture could do more to accommodate because there's a lot of extroverts that are drawn to the stage.
6: Mm-hmm. Yeah.
4: And so they wind up making these decisions, but not realizing that this isn't where everybody else is coming from.
5: Yeah.
6: You know, if it's not on the calendar, it doesn't happen.
5: For sure.
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1: You know, one of the things you get into in the Misfits book is doubt.
2: Yeah.
1: Can we talk about doubt? Because that often is not allowed.
0: You like this topic right here, don't you?
1: Well, I think part of it is because I grew up in a church with my mom, you know, single mom taking me to church, and doubt was really viewed as sin.
2: Mm.
1: And again, I'm sort of skeptical, so even as a young boy, but especially in my teenage years, I started to voice questions.
2: Yeah.
1: And honestly, I wasn't antagonistic. I literally had real questions that I just wished I could get some answers to. And they were never like, hey, yeah, that's a great question. Let's talk. It was, you're not spiritual. Yeah. We who are spiritual don't have questions like that. We don't doubt.
0: Did you ever feel like that, Brandt?
2: Yeah. In college, I took some religious studies courses, and one of them, a couple of them, were just all about tearing down the Christian faith.
0: Mm-hmm.
2: Like, I went to a secular university, but it was all redactive criticism and Rudolf Bultmann and, you know, Schweitzer and all this stuff I'd never thought about before, ever. Mm-hmm. Like the different sources of the text and all that. And it really threw me for a loop.
1: Yeah.
2: But thankfully, I had somebody smart from my past I could call and say, what do you think about this? And he explained it. And then I read a couple books countering it. And that made my faith really strong.
1: Yeah.
2: So what hurts me now is people who don't express doubt and then just leave the faith.
1: Like, yeah.
2: If you would have just asked me, I've probably struggled through this and thought about it.
0: Mm.
2: Like, 'cause I've doubted about everything.
1: Yeah.
2: But we could talk about it. And then I think you would walk away going, oh my goodness, God's better than I thought. Like when you go deeper.
0: Yeah.
2: You go an inch deep, you have these questions like, oh my goodness, but Jesus, to keep going.
1: Yeah.
2: And then I also encourage people, like, doubt can be good, but be an equal opportunity doubter.
0: Hmm.
2: If you're going to question the Bible and question Christian ethics or question our, you know, that's fine. You should question things. Fine. You better question the culture, too.
0: So your son, you said, is super smart. He's on the spectrum. He's going to Yale. I'm guessing he's had doubts.
2: Oh, I'm sure.
0: And I'm thinking of a listener who's thinking, my kids are expressing so much and they're listening to YouTube all day. And they're hearing these things that are just, they feel like, oh, this is the truth. As a parent, how would you face that?
2: If they asked me questions, I'd be so thankful.
0: Really?
2: Yeah. If they're expressing doubt, like, let's talk about this. Otherwise, you're shut up with this other stuff, one-sided.
1: Yeah.
2: And if you don't know the answer as a parent, find it.
0: So you'd open the door to it. Hey, you guys, absolutely. You probably are hearing things that...
2: You know, you could say, I haven't thought about that before. That's really interesting. And you can do that because of the strength of the truth.
0: Mm-hmm.
2: Like, you don't have to have all the answers. You know God's good, and you don't need to be worried. Like, all truth is His.
0: Mm.
2: So if we keep researching this, we're going to land in a place where we actually have learned more, and our faith is increased, probably. That's been my experience.
0: Mm.
2: So as a parent, if they're asking questions you haven't thought about, a lot of these questions, honestly, again, are about an inch deep.
0: Mm.
2: They sound smart. And then you realize, wait a second, people can make fun of stuff in the Bible. They'll make a meme out of it.
0: Mm.
1: I remember, you know, like, as we're talking, I didn't know the term then, like a misfit, because I doubted and felt like nobody else in church culture ever doubted.
2: Yep.
1: And I don't know when it was when I first came across Thomas.
2: Uh-huh.
1: And he says, I'm not going to believe unless I can see the nail scars. You know, I was reading the scripture and it's like, I expected because of my church background that Jesus is going to shame him.
2: You're like, what?
1: And say, like, dude,
2: come
1: you
2: on.
1: You loser, I can't believe you don't believe.
2: Right.
1: Jesus doesn't shame him. Jesus says, hey, yeah. Thomas.
2: Oh, he's so
1: you
2: good.
1: Need evidence? Here's the evidence. And I'm like, okay, I'm not. I'm in.
2: He's so gentle with us. He doesn't mean we need to be reminded. Like John the Baptist himself.
0: Yes.
2: John the Baptist himself doubted. And what does Jesus call?
0: Like, his cousin.
2: He doesn't go, he what? You got to be kidding me. Good grief. No, he says, remind him.
0: Mm.
2: Let's go back through this. This we know the kingdom's here.
1: Yeah.
2: Because of this, we remind him of this. That's a really tender thing for God. He understands it.
0: Mm-hmm.
2: He gets it. He honors us anyway.
1: And I think he's excited that you're asking questions. You won't believe this. We were in Branson, Missouri, speaking at a marriage conference for coaches, football coaches.
2: Mm-hmm.
1: Saturday afternoon was off, so Ann says, let's go to Queen Esther, Sight and Sound Theater. And we have been told it's fantastic. So we go, and it's really well done. The biblical story of Queen Esther, and they acted it out. Anyway, they have an intermission. And I'm like,

0: permission. You know, I'm like, but anyway, there was no one, like five seats beside me are wide open. And so we're sitting there during the intermission, and this guy sits down beside me and leans into me, some stranger. It was so like, first he sat there and I'm like, do I turn and say hi to this guy? But then he leans and like lays on my lap. And it was the weirdest thing ever. So I turn and I go, hey, dude. He goes, you remember me? I go, you look sort of familiar. He goes, I talk about you every time I give my testimony. You led me to Jesus. Huh. I was part of your church in Detroit 20 years ago.
1: Wow.
0: And I look at him, I go, you're the guy in the lobby at the men's retreat, the skeptic. And he goes, yep. And Brent, I'll never forget this because I was speaking at our men's retreat. We got 1,000, 2,000 men there. It's a big deal. And a session's over and I'm walking through the lobby and I'm in this near the door and this guy comes up and he goes, you know what? I don't believe any stuff you just talked about. I'm a skeptic. And he quoted somebody. I think it was Dawkins, but he quoted a very well-known atheist argument. He goes, and that's why I don't believe. And I look at it, I'll never forget this, and I go, oh, yeah, I've walked through that whole argument as well, and here's the three reasons I think he's wrong, and I think you can believe. And I just, ding, ding, ding. Mm-hmm. He goes, I went home, and I researched what you said, and I gave my life to Christ. Yeah. I talk about you every time I give my testimony.
1: That's cool.
0: Here's my wife. Here's my kids. That's my cool. whole life transformed. Mm-hmm. And I thought, there's a doubter who said, is this true or not? And here's the thing. God loves it when we bring our doubts to him because he's like, I've got the truth.
2: As you said, he's not afraid of our questions.
1: No. And so we need to not be afraid and then also trust God's truth. Mm-hmm. Even if we don't have the answer, let's find it together.
0: Yeah.
1: Let's do a mutual inquiry into the truth. That's what Dallas Willard says. He's like, I don't debate people, but I will do a mutual inquiry into the truth because he's very confident. He knows where that truth leads. Mm. If you really want to search for truth, I'll do it with you. I don't have all the answers.
0: Yeah.
1: I know where it goes. So I'm very confident.
2: I think that's a really good reminder, especially for me as a mom, because I would worry about my kids when they were in high school. I'm like, where are they spiritually? Mm. But we don't have to worry. We can pray even when we don't feel like it.
1: You take your anxieties to him.
2: Yes.
1: Tell him what you need and remember what he's done. Mm.
0: And sit down with your son or daughter tonight and have a real conversation. That'd be pretty cool. I'm just, you know, as you were saying that, Brand, I'm seeing parents do that around the world because of what you said.
1: Good.
0: Like, I'm going to sit down and say, hey, let's talk. You have questions?
1: Nothing
0: so do I. Let's
1: let's
0: figure this out together. What a great day with Brant Hansen again and again. His book is called Blessed Are the Misfits. You'll love this book. You want to get this book for yourself or somebody else. Maybe get a whole bunch of them. Just go to familylifetoday.com, click on the link in the show notes, and we'll get it to you.
2: Okay, you may not know this, but we want to hear from you.
0: Yeah, like literally hear you.
2: You can leave us a voice message with your questions, concerns, praise reports, or whatever. You know, maybe Dave said something that you totally disagree with.
0: Oh, why'd you have to pick on me? Maybe it's you said
2: something. Probably.
0: Or maybe it was inspiring. See, I was nice.
2: No, I know you're always nicer than me.
0: I don't think so. Or maybe you just want us to answer a question or explore a certain topic. Whatever you want to say, you get to call and say.
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4: Welcome to Breakpoint, a daily look in an ever-changing culture through the lens of unchanging truth. For the Colson Center, I'm John Stone Street. President Trump's recent executive order not only renamed Lake Ontario to Lake America, it changed how millions of Americans remember what the Great Lakes are. And Hames just doesn't have the same ring to it as Holmes. So far, President Trump has also renamed mountains and military bases and even floated renaming the Strait of Hormuz as the Trump Strait. Now, political renaming is not new, of course, not for either side of the political aisle. As Bill Maher joked last week in his opening monologue to Real Time, quote, "The liberals say you can't just go around changing things to fit your political agenda. Just ask any Latinx birthing person. Yes, things are renamed all the time. Sometimes they reflect the ideological shifts of a culture. Other times they reflect the growing ego of a leader. In recent years, mountains have been renamed and then renamed again, as have streets and holidays and food products and sports teams. More drastic and more consequential is renaming babies as fetuses, men as women, mothers as birthing persons, and the vast majority of everyone who ever lived as cisgender. And that's because there is a real power in naming things, and especially people. The more important the thing named, the more consequential the naming is. A name, in other words, is more than just a random label. Names frame how things are seen and understood. And this is an arena of thought where a postmodern analysis comes close, but ultimately misses. The influential German philosopher Martin Heidegger had a profound impact on how later postmodern philosophers would understand language and reality. He proposed that humans could not really access reality outside of our language. Quite memorably, in an essay that was titled Language, Heidegger wrote this, quote, "In the naming, the things named are called into their thinging. Thinging, they unfold world in which things abide, and so are the abiding ones," end quote. The postmodernist that he influenced took this notion even further, that our language does not merely describe reality, it actually creates reality. Jacques Derrida famously said that there's nothing beyond the text. Reality is only what we describe. And of course, it's true that our words are incredibly powerful. What we call things, what we call people or pets, really tends to stick. Think of how powerful it is to name a day to ourselves as being either hard or blessed. What we name our children, what we nickname our spouse, becomes more than just a mere identifier for them. It becomes, in a very real sense, who they are. Perhaps the best example is how a name invented by an oldest grandchild, an otherwise random sound, maybe like Babbo, becomes what a grandparent is called for the rest of their lives. What the postmodern has missed in all this is that there is an actual reality beyond our words. Yes, our words do have creative power, but that's only because we're made in the image of God, whose words brought reality into existence. The power of our words reflects, in fact, the order of reality. We name our pets. Our pets do not name us. We name the forests and the lakes and the oceans where animals live. It's not the other way around. Because names matter, we should always take the God-given task of naming seriously. But at the same time, we should never think that we can rename reality into something else. We play our language games, demanding pronouns, calling good evil and evil good, or denying that there's a real world beyond our words. But in the end, it is always and only God's words that ultimately determine what is good, and what is true. For the Colson Center, I'm John Stone Street with Breakpoint.
5: You've turned on the light. Today's cloudy skies with showers this afternoon. Highs in the lower 70s.
3: Rain showers continue overnight with some thunderstorms. Humid with lows in the mid-60s. A partly sunny Thursday ahead with highs in the mid-70s.
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3: Psalm 30 verse 5 is the light word for today, and it says, "For his anger lasts only a moment, but his favor lasts a lifetime. Weeping may stay for the night, but rejoicing comes in the morning."
19: When did we stop trusting one another? There was a time when a handshake sealed a deal, when a person's word was enough, when we believed the best about our leaders. Somewhere along the way, that confidence eroded, and we've grown wary, skeptical, quick to suspect. But there's an old word worth recovering, a quality that holds a life together even when everything else falls apart. Today on Insight for Living, Chuck Swindoll turns to the story of Job to explore what it means to be a person of true and lasting integrity.
20: I do want to read for you from a section right in the center of Job. We're studying Job. We've come to chapter 29, and we'll go through chapter 31, sort of picking and choosing our way in this journey. Chapter 29 looks back to the great days of the past. Chapter 30 looks at the misery of the present. And then chapter 31 looks ahead, and Job stands firm in his integrity as he writes that 31st chapter. But let's go to 29, verse 1. Let me read some verses here. Job again took up his discourse and said, "Oh, that I were as in months gone by, as in the days when God watched over me, when his lamp shone over my head and by his light I walked through darkness, as I was in the prime of my days, when the friendship of God was over my tent, when the Almighty was yet with me and my children were all around me, when my steps were bathed in butter, and the rock poured out for me streams of oil. When I went out to the gate of the city, when I took my seat in the square, the young men saw me and hid themselves, and the old men arose and stood." Chapter 30, verse 1, "But now," now here's the present, "but now those younger than I mock me." Verse 9, "And now I have become their taunt. I have even become a byword to them. They abhor me and stand aloof from me, and they do not refrain from spitting at my face." 27, "I am seething within and cannot relax. Days of affliction confront me. I go about mourning without comfort. I stand up in the assembly and cry out for help." Chapter 31, verse 5, "If I have walked with falsehood and my foot has hastened after deceit, let him," that is God, "weigh me with accurate scales. Let God know my integrity." 35, "Oh, that I had one to hear me. Behold, here is my signature. Let the Almighty answer me."
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20: Ours is fast becoming a jaded generation. Perhaps a better way to put it is suspicious. Time once was when a leader was chosen because of character, and those who followed that leader respected that person because of character. The old word was integrity. We just trusted one another. I remember as a little lad hearing my father say things like, you can trust him. He gave us his word. My mom and dad had a little work done on our house in East Houston back when I was a kid. I remember they were talking about it at the table, and my mother asked about a contract. My dad smiled and said, "We had a gentleman's agreement. There's no need to have a contract signed." I thought about that this past week, and I thought, today we would laugh him off the stage. There's always a contract signed. I mean, why are there lawyers? We have fun with you lawyers, but we need you. We needle you, but we need you. Back then, we didn't seem to need you as much. For after all, his word is his bond. At the risk of being too general and too generic with this answer, I think much of the erosion of the public's trust can be traced back to three houses: the courthouse, the White House, and God's house. Time once was that the law was upheld in the courthouse, and attorneys did, in fact, walk in integrity, as some still do, thank God. Cases were taken because they were cases worth addressing, and the accused was worth defending because he may, in fact, or she may, in fact, be innocent. My heart skipped an extra beat this past week when I heard the defense attorney make a comment on a particular case of child molestation, and having lost the case because the man was found guilty, the attorney waved it off with his hand and said to the reporter, "I knew he was guilty. I knew all along. He had told me he was, but after all, it was a case." And all the while, his defense was a sham, knowing the man was guilty. There are problems in the courthouse. You remember as a little child trusting the president? Remember when you, like I, stood with our hands over our heart and pledged allegiance to the flag of the United States of America? I remember standing in third grade doing that, right in the middle of the Second World War, was barefoot. If I had my way, I'd have gone barefoot all the way through high school, but I had to start wearing shoes by junior high. Anyway, I'm standing there barefoot in third grade, pledging allegiance and looking at the president's picture as it's framed right next to the flag, thinking, what a man. Never, ever thinking there could ever be a lie in the Oval Office. And I've lived long enough to know from those who've witnessed it that there have been many. Something happened when I forced myself to believe that there wasn't integrity even in some presidents' lives. But God's house. It's one thing to have Watergate, but to have Pearly Gate. Back not long ago, there was a scandal that smeared across the work of God, and all of us in ministry were hurt by it, though only a few were engaged in it. Time once was when the minister moved into the neighborhood, people were happy to have a preacher living near. No longer. It's heartbreaking. The breakdown of integrity. Stephen Carter has written a fine book called, simply, Integrity. In it, he tells this story. There's an old joke about a fabulously rich man who, as he lies dying, summons to his bedside his three most trusted friends, his doctor, his priest, and his lawyer. When the three are assembled, he tells them, "I know they say you can't take it with you, but I'm going to try." He then distributes three identical and very thick packages, each of which turns out to contain $10 million in cash. "I want all of you to come to my funeral," he says, "and when they put me in the ground, throw the envelopes in after me." You jaded audience, you. Each friend in turn promises that he will do it in due course. The rich man dies. His three friends attend the funeral, and at the cemetery, each tosses the thick package into the grave. As they begin to walk back to their cars, the doctor says, "My friends, I have a confession to make. Last night, I was sitting in my office with the package, and I got to thinking about the new wing for sick children that the hospital is trying to build, and I thought, well, this $10 million could do a lot of good instead of ending up covered with dirt. I knew that our dear friend, if he were in his right mind, would have preferred this charitable use, so I took the money out and gave it to the hospital for the new wing. The envelope I put in the grave was stuffed with old newspapers." The lawyer rounds on him in a fury. "The money," he says, "was given in trust. The doctor is a trustee. By converting the money to his own use or even the use of a charity, he has violated a sacred legal duty and maybe has committed a felony besides." The lawyer is still in full cry when the priest said, "Not so fast, my son," and then proceeds to tell his own story. He, too, has a confession to make. He was sitting in the rectory last night thinking about the church's efforts to raise enough money to endow the soup kitchen and homeless shelter it has been running. And he, too, finally decided that it was better to put the money to good use than bury it in the ground. He quotes the parable of the talents. So he gave the money to the soup kitchen and homeless shelter, and he, too, stuffed the envelope with newspapers. Now the lawyer is nearly apoplectic. He reads both men the riot act. As officer of the court, he says he may well have to report this breach of fiduciary duty. And apart from the law, he says there's a friendship to be considered. They disobeyed the dying wish of their closest friend. "You should have done what I did," he concluded. "In order to be absolutely certain that I carried out our friend's request with the most meticulous care, I put the cash in my office safe, and it's still there, safe from harm. Then I wrote a check for $10 million and..." That is what's in the grave. I'm currently reading Eyewitness to Power by David Gergen. The name you may not catch, but you'd know the face. He was often seen on the site alongside people like President Nixon and Ford and President Reagan and more recently President Clinton. He was an advisor and counselor and friend. He writes not a kiss and tell sort of book, but a straight from the shoulder book, and often mentions the word integrity. And when he sums up the seven characteristics that mark a president, we're not surprised to see listed first that leadership starts from within. He quotes a former senator, "If you have integrity, nothing else matters. If you don't have integrity, nothing else matters." Maybe that explains why all of us have such high regard for Job, a man of integrity before the bottom fell out of his life, a man of integrity when it fell out of his life, a man of integrity after it fell out of his life, and a person who dies with integrity. He never compromised his integrity. Suffering we admire, even the endurance of suffering we admire, but the modeling of integrity, we stand in awe of that. Nothing is better than that. He says in the 27th chapter of his book, at the end of verse 5, chapter 27, he makes it clear, "Till I die, I will not put away my integrity from me. I hold fast my righteousness and will not let it go." Job's problem back then, however, was like the leader's problem today. He had a jaded audience. He had a group of men who were suspicious. Words are words and nothing more. No one could be going through the kind of hell you're going through physically, emotionally, domestically. Nobody would lose business, home, family, health, and not be guilty of something, something really secret and really bad. And they never believed otherwise. In fact, they intensified their blame as time passed until finally, they decide to be quiet. And Job is left with their words ringing in his ears. And for a little brief interlude, chapters 27 through 31 of the book, Job has time to think about what they've said and to think through his life. The benefit of it is that he kept a journal. And it appears today in the Bible by his name. And when you get to chapter 29 of this book, you find Job looking back with a bit of sighing as he remembers when, and he recounts the blessings of God. That's all through chapter 29. with the turning of the verse at chapter 30, verse 1, he says, but now. And he now rehearses his current misery. 29 is the blessings of the past. 30 is the misery of the present. And then 31, he again underscores his integrity, lest any of them think the change from the way it was to the way it is was not because he had failed in his integrity. By the way, be very careful about judging anyone going through suffering. Be especially careful not to cast blame. You and I do not know why another suffers. We do not know. Job's friends should have known that lesson and learned it early in life, but they didn't know it even later in life. So they only added to his misery. But before the misery, let's look at chapter 29 and see the glory of the past. It'll make you sigh with Job as he remembers how things once were. His words are eloquent. Job again took up his discourse and said, oh, that I were as in months gone by. See, he's looking back. He's remembering when. As in the days when God watched over me. Oh, I would love to know days like that when he and I talked together and he and I walked together. Adam must have had similar feelings after the fall. How great it was when we walked in the cool of the evening and there was nothing between my God and me. Job continues, when God's lamp shone over my head and by his light I walked through darkness as I was in the prime of my days. When the friendship of God was over my tent. Isn't that a beautiful way to put it? When the friendship of God was over my tent. When the Almighty was yet with me and my children were around me. This is not a doting parent or a languishing grandparent. This is a grown man remembering when he had the 10 children still alive and could visit with them and even enjoy meals and celebrations with all of them around the table. I remember when, says Job, how great it was. I love verse 6. When my steps were bathed in butter. Got to swallow when I read that. Makes my jaws kind of push the saliva out there. When my steps were bathed in butter and the rock poured out for me streams of oil. It was so good. Life was so great. All of us have days we can remember when there were such great moments. Maybe in more innocent days for you. Maybe before trials really reared their heads and grew horns. As you look back, you recall maybe your early walk with the Lord and your steps were ordered by him. And each new dawn seemed to bring a fresh new touch with him and his word. Look at how he describes it. The young men. Well, let's take verse 7. When I went out to the gate of the city, when I took my seat in the square, this is where the aging would hold forth. This is where a council was given. This is where lectures were delivered. The young men saw me and hid themselves. It's a picture of slipping back in the shadows so as not to detract from his presence. And the older men arose and stood. Princes stopped talking and put their hands on their mouths. Isn't that vivid? When we are in the presence of someone we greatly admire, as has been my experience on a few occasions, I inadvertently catch myself putting my hand on my mouth. Maybe part of the reason is to help me keep my mouth closed. What I have to say means nothing. I remember sitting as a student during my years in seminary, and not only was I studying under an enviable faculty and a privileged position that I never took for granted, but on occasion, the school would invite to our campus one of those Christian statesman. I remember the first time I ever looked at Richard Sumi, who was at that time a board member and had not yet come as the chaplain and had had done such a fine work at Richmond, Virginia, at Emmanuel Baptist, and then going on to Wheaton, and was a pastor at the Wheaton Bible Church. And I remember his coming on the campus was a benediction to the campus. I could name a half dozen others, and I would occasionally just want to be near him, just to hear him, just to be in his shadow. They did that with Job. Job would come to the city square, not in pride, but perhaps carrying on his duties, his responsibilities, and how the young men would gather to hear his wisdom. Here is a man who could be trusted with riches, and he was significantly wealthy, but never conducted himself as above anyone. How beautiful to be around people like that, humbly wealthy. A man of great compassion and great generosity and benevolence, and his life was like the flowing of oil over the rocks, flowing into others' lives, and princes would even stop. The voice of nobles was hushed, and their tongues stuck to their palate. For when the ear heard, it called me blessed. And when the eye saw, it gave witness of me, because I delivered the poor who cried for help and the orphan who had no helper. I defended the defenseless, and I stood in behalf of those taken advantage of. And I did not forget those in great need. Verse 17, I stood for truth. I broke the jaws of the wicked. I love the way that reads. And snatched the prey from his teeth. I thought it would last forever. The sports world lost a figure that has made the headlines, not only on the sports page, but in sports magazines and even some headlines, and I'm sure the Baltimore paper. Baltimore Colts had a quarterback named Johnny Unitas, who was the quarterback of my young manhood. And I remember, as a young man who was just beginning to follow professional football, watching what was then called the Field General, which was a name given to quarterbacks. He was quite a character. And on one occasion, I read in Sports Illustrated, coaches and players often stood alike in awe of him. On one occasion, he told his coach, just sit back and enjoy. I won't need any help this game. That is a good quarterback. And the coach said, matter of fact, we smeared him. And I just stayed out of the way. Every once in a while, there comes across this earth scene certain people who capture our attention and have a command of life. And we long to be near them. He says in verse 25, I chose a way for them and sat as chief and dwelt as a king among the troops, as one who comforted the mourners. One man writes, this verse encompasses every aspect of his role in the community, from leading the council in peaceful times to guiding the people through crisis and caring for the unfortunate. He inspired the whole community. But now, look at the opening of chapter 30. But now, and maybe Job stands, pulls back the sleeve of his robe and exposes the boils running with pus. His lips are cracked and bleeding. His tongue is parched. His body is gaunt. The lines are on his face. And he says, but now those younger than I mock me.
1: But now, two small words that mark the moment everything changed for Job, when the blessings of yesterday gave way to the heartache of today. Perhaps you know that turn all too well. Here on Insight for Living, Chuck Swindoll is reminding us that integrity isn't something we abandon when life falls apart. It's what holds us steady when it does. He titled his message, The Passionate Testimony of an Innocent Man. If you're walking through a season of loss yourself or living under the weight of words that have wounded you, we hope this study has brought you genuine comfort and renewed confidence
19: in the one who never forgets your name. Job is a model for exercising grace under pressure. We saw it again today. His friends came to comfort him and crushed him instead. And then God seemed silent. And yet, from the ash heap came these words, "But now." 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
5: Right here on the Light. You've turned on the light. Today's cloudy skies with showers this afternoon. Highs in the lower 70s.
3: Rain showers continue overnight with some thunderstorms. Humid with lows in the mid-60s. A partly sunny Thursday ahead with highs in the mid-70s.
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0: What's the difference between praying and crying out to God? One is an ongoing dialogue with God, while the other occurs mainly in times of peril. Today on Turning Point, Dr. David Jeremiah reveals why Jonah cried out to God from inside the belly of the great fish. If you've ever felt at the end of your rope, you can relate. As David shares his message, praying your way out of trouble.
21: How many of you know there's praying and then there's praying? There's praying when you pray every day, and then there's praying when you really, really need God. Well, let me tell you, Jonah is really praying. He's crying out to God. He's at the end of his resources in a place he knows he can never recover from without God's help. And maybe you've been there too. You'll learn a lot about praying your way out of trouble today as we study the second chapter of the book of Jonah, Jonah's prayer from the whale. And we'll get to that in just a moment. But let me remind you that what we're studying here every day is kind of in printed form in the study guide, 140 pages that takes you through the notes and the outlines of this book that we're teaching on the radio. These beautiful study guides have become a very present help to a lot of people. And if you'd like to get your copy of the Jonah Study Guide, you need to go to davidjeremiah.org. There you will see them. You'll see how to get it sent right to your home. And you can also order the audio and video resources that are available for the study of the book of Jonah. We did Jonah this last year here at Shadow Mountain. It's very recent, and it's a wonderful study from the Old Testament. Great for a small group, maybe a Sunday school class. You can even probably come up with a series of messages based upon this book, and we want you to do that and use this material to advance the Word of God. Today, we're going to take one day and talk about the second chapter of Jonah. The title of the message is Praying Your Way Out of Trouble. Here we go. as we open our Bibles to Jonah chapter 2. He has run from God, and now he is at the lowest point in his life. What did he do? The Bible says in Jonah 2, verse 1, "Then Jonah prayed to the Lord his God from the fish's belly." Notice the word "then." Remember all that has led up to this moment. Jonah went down to Joppa in the opposite direction he was supposed to go. He boarded a boat, a storm arose, and sailors threw him overboard. The sea swallowed him up, a great fish dragged him into the deep, and then finally, when Jonah had no plans left or no place to go, Jonah prayed. That's a very interesting thing, because trouble has a way of bringing us to our knees, does it not? It's the theme that runs throughout the entire Bible, again and again in Scripture. When people found themselves in desperate circumstances, they cried out to the Lord. Hannah was crushed in spirit and full of shame because she couldn't have a child. And the Bible says that she poured out her heart and asked God for a son. And the Lord answered her prayer. He gave her Samuel, who would grow up to be one of Israel's greatest prophets. And then there was King Hezekiah. When the Assyrians surrounded Jerusalem, Hezekiah spread their threats before the Lord and prayed. And that night, God struck down 185,000 soldiers, and the city was saved. Peter stepped out of a boat to walk toward Jesus, but when he saw the wind and became afraid and started to sink, he shouted, "Lord, save me!" And Jesus immediately reached out his hand and caught him. Now, before we go any further, I want to remind you that trouble comes to us for a lot of different reasons. Sometimes it's simply part of life in a fallen world. Trouble's everywhere. The Bible says it's like sparks that fly upward. We should never look at someone suffering and automatically assume that sin is the cause. For example, Joseph was faithful and he was godly. There's not an evil word spoken of him in the Bible, but he suffered perhaps more than anyone in the Old Testament. Jonah is different. His trouble came from willful disobedience. And sometimes we reach the end of our own resources because of the choices we have made. And that is exactly where Jonah is in chapter 2. So what do you do when life is overwhelming and problems seem to stalk you? I hope you do what Jonah did. I hope you pray. Today I want to show you how he prayed and hope you will keep this close by as a guide for the moment when trouble surrounds you. First of all, Jonah looked up. Jonah looked up and cried out to the Lord. Verse 2 says, "I cried out to the Lord because of my affliction, and he answered me. Out of the belly of Sheol I cried, and you heard my voice." Jonah described his experience as an affliction and being in the belly of Sheol. In the Old Testament, the word Sheol was used to describe the realm of the dead. So Jonah was saying, "I was as good as dead, and I cried out to the Lord for help." Twice in verse 2, Jonah says he cried out to the Lord. Jonah did not simply call on the name of the Lord. He did not politely ask the Lord for help or plead with the Lord. He cried out to him. Have you ever cried out to the Lord? The biggest surprise in verse 2 is not that Jonah prayed, but that God listened. God had every right to ignore Jonah, but when the prophet finally prayed, the Lord was paying attention. He said, "I am here. I am listening. I hear you, Jonah." That must have been extremely comforting to the prophet, especially with the situation he was in. What a great lesson that is for all of us. God is not waiting to hear from perfect people. There are no perfect people. Did you know that? Not here, not anywhere on the face of the earth. He's not looking for sinless cries. He just wants honest cries for help. That is why the psalmist wrote, "In my desperation I prayed, and the Lord listened." Again in Psalm 102, "He shall regard the prayer of the destitute and shall not despise their prayer." The book of Hebrews tells us that because of Christ, we can come boldly to the throne of grace, and there we'll receive mercy and we will find grace to help when we need it the most. I read something that I think will challenge us in a good way. Listen to these words. If you and I are coming to a throne of grace, We should come expecting mercy. It would be a strange thing to go to a well and not expect water. It would be stranger still to go to the throne of grace and not expect mercy. If God would listen to Jonah from the depths of the sea, don't you think he will listen to you no matter where you are or what you may have done? If you are piled high with trouble and you feel like you're in a Sheol, look up and cry out to the Lord and ask him to help. If you don't deserve it, do it anyway. And do it because of that, and he will give you. What is mercy? Mercy is undeserved grace in your life. So the first thing that Jonah did when he prayed was he looked up. Number two, he looked around. Notice that Jonah started with God. He cried out to him, and then the prophet faced the mess he was in. That's instructive, isn't it? How often do we do the other thing? We start with our problem, and then we get to God later on. And then we cry out to God. And maybe we should start with God, and then that would be putting our problems in perspective. Remember, the Lord's Prayer begins with, "Our Father who art in heaven, hallowed be thy name." Long before you say, "Give us our daily bread," you're honoring the Lord. And so after crying out to the Lord, the next thing Jonah did was take an honest look at where his disobedience had led him. He didn't pretend everything was great. Instead, he described the mess he was in. Listen to this from verses 3 through 7. He said, "For you cast me into the deep, into the heart of the seas, and the floods surrounded me. All your billows and your waves passed over me. Then I said, I have been cast out of your sight, yet I will look again toward your holy temple. The waters surrounded me, even to my soul. The deep closed around me, and weeds were wrapped around my head. I went down to the moorings of the mountains, and the earth with its bars closed behind me forever. Yet you have brought up my life from the pit, O Lord my God. My soul fainted within me." Jonah tells the Lord exactly what he's experiencing. He says a flood is chasing him. Waves are crashing over him. Seaweed is tangled around his head, and he is sinking toward the foundations of the mountains. He feels as if the earth itself is shuddering around him, and he is drowning. It is a terrifying picture, and he does not hide it from God. It's important for us to tell God what's going on in our lives. You say, "Well, Pastor Jeremiah, doesn't the Bible say God already knows?" Yes, he does. But he wants you to spell it out, because he wants you to know that you know what's going on with you. It is good for us to do the same. When we honestly lay our problems before the Lord, the burden becomes a little lighter. If you are overwhelmed with trouble, you can try it today. You might say something like this: "Lord, I've made a wreck of my life and wounded the people I love." Or, "Lord, it feels like you are distant and have abandoned me." Or maybe, "Lord, I'm drowning. I'm not sure how I'm going to pay my bills." Or, "Lord, my friends have left me and I feel so alone." That is what King David did in Psalm 142. He said, "I pour out my complaint before him. I declare before him my trouble." Those types of prayers are what the New Testament encourages us to pray. Listen to what Peter wrote. "Humble yourselves under the mighty hand of God, that he may exalt you in due time, casting all your care upon him, for he cares for you." In Jonah's case, he had to learn the humble yourself part. Once he was humbled, and he surely was humbled, he learned the second part of this verse. Jonah learned that he could take all of his cares and let go of them. More than that, he could cast them onto God, because he knew how much God cared for him. How about you? Are we humble enough to give God our problems? I mean, like he doesn't already know them? And we're going to keep our problems from him. He wants us to confess our problems in his hearing. Notice where all of this led for the prophet. Describing to the Lord the terrible place he was in did not lead to despair. Instead, it led to hope. In verse 6, Jonah says, "Yet you have brought up my life from the pit, O Lord my God." Here is what Jonah learned about the Lord. He is the God of life and not death. He lifts people up. He does not crush them. When Jonah was as low as a man could go, God became the lifter of his head and restorer of his soul. And what God did for Jonah, he will do for us. If we read the book of Jonah and we just learn the story, and we're glad we learned the story, it's not really going to help us at all. We need to understand that the God of Jonah is our God. And the problems Jonah had are like problems we have. And how Jonah dealt with those problems in his prayer is an example to all of us as to how we should pray. You may feel as though you have reached the bottom. You may feel stuck, overwhelmed, or ashamed of how you got there. But God is a life giver. When we are honest with him about our condition, about what we've done and where we're going and what we're facing, he begins to put hope back in our hearts. So don't avoid what you're going through. Don't minimize it or pretend it isn't real. If you feel like you're drowning, tell the Lord exactly what you're going through. Describe the pain to him and let him give you a new perspective on life. Let him bring your life up from the pit. Several years ago, when I was going through some pretty tough times, I was in the middle of journaling. I haven't always journaled, but I have periodically in my life. And when I go back and look at my prayers during that time, I'm kind of shocked at the honesty I had as I told the Lord what was going on. Most of you know that when you have problems and you get past them, you repress them. You don't think about them, and oftentimes you forget them. But I went back and looked, and I realized what I was dealing with then and how God helped me, because I honestly opened my heart and told him what was happening and what my feelings and my heart was. In verse 7, we learn that Jonah looked back. He looked up, he looked around, he looked back. Verse 7 says, "When my soul fainted within me, I remembered the Lord, and my prayer went up to you into your holy temple. Those who regard worthless idols forsake their own mercy." Jonah looked back and remembered the Lord, and his mind went to God's holy temple. He went back to the good days he had known in his walk with God. One of the things that happens when you realize you're not walking with the Lord, and some of you may be in that very place tonight, is that you need to stop and remember what it was like when you were in fellowship with him. I promise you, whatever you're chasing right now, it is not nearly as satisfying, not nearly as joyful as what you once knew when you and the Lord were in fellowship with each other. I've never met anyone who said that running after the pleasures of this world gave them anything close to the joy they once had when they walked with God. Do you remember what that was like? Do you remember going to church instead of being coaxed or pressured to go? Do you remember being encouraged to read the Bible? Do you remember the peace of a clear conscience? When you get out of fellowship with God, that joy begins to fade, and you can begin to think you're having fun, but the truth is, there is no joy like the joy of walking in fellowship with Jesus and knowing there's nothing between you and the Savior. So look back and remember the good times. The psalmist said it this way, "I will remember the works of the Lord. Surely I will remember your wonders of old. I will meditate on all your work." We sing one of Donna's favorite songs here often, "We Will Remember." And that is a reminder to us of the importance of using our memory bank to help us recall the good things God has done for us. If you are in a tough spot with the Lord today, take a moment and remember the works of the Lord. The psalmist calls them wonders. You can find them in your Bible. The Lord parted the Red Sea. He shut the mouth of lions and he raised the dead to life. You can find them in your own life. Think about the doors he's opened for you, the sins he's forgiven, the burdens he's carried. Think about the way he fearfully and wonderfully put you together in the beginning. And you can find them in the lives of other Christians. Remember the marriages the Lord has restored, the addictions he's broken, the prodigals he has brought home. Look back on the wonderful works of the Lord. Jonah looked back and he remembered the goodness of the Lord, but he also remembered something else. And it is kind of profound if you want to know the truth. It's a lesson anyone who has run away from God understands. Jonah said that he came to realize that when people give their lives to worthless idols, they forfeit their own mercy. What a trade that is. What a horrible trade. When we cling to idols, we are holding on to nothing and giving away everything. We exchange mercy and love for emptiness. That is what sin does. It promises satisfaction, but it leaves us dry and hollow. Adrian Rogers, the famous former pastor of the church in Memphis, once said, listen to this, sin will take you further than you want to go. It will keep you longer than you want to stay.

0: Whenever you cry out to him, he responds. He heals what is broken, and he restores what is damaged. But he does not force us to come back. You must take that action yourself. When we cry out, he hears us. You say, well, Pastor Jeremiah, you don't know what I've done. And I don't really need to know what you've done, because I know what he does, and he forgives. No matter what happens, he forgives. So wherever you are, if you're kind of striding along at the edge of the pack, not really walking with the Lord like you should, cry out to God. Tell him what's happening in your life. Ask him to forgive you and help you get back on track. He'll do that, and you will be the one blessed by it.
1: Amen. Well, thank you for listening today, and thank you for absorbing the Word of God, because you know what? It won't be very long before you'll be in a situation where you will need to pray and cry out to God, as I told you about that in this message. Crying out to God is something we all get to somewhere in the midst of life. Tomorrow and Friday, we're going to talk about the second chance. This is my favorite part of this book, and it begins with these words: the word of the Lord came unto Jonah the second time. How many of you know we serve a God who doesn't give up on us when we mess up the first time? He's there for us the second time. So if you've wondered if God is through with you because you've done something you're ashamed of and you violated your covenant with him, just remember this passage and be sure and join us tomorrow and Friday as we talk about it here on Turning Point. Don't forget to get your calendar. I've told you about it. 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
4: From the Christian News Radio Network, I'm Jim Miller. Supreme Court won't hear Missouri Republicans' emergency request to use a new congressional map for the midterm elections. Yesterday, the High Court left in place a previous Missouri Supreme Court ruling that said the map could not be used while the ballot initiative that could veto the map moves forward. The new map would have eliminated one of the state's two Democrat-held seats. The U.S. has struck multiple Iranian tankers in response to attempted missile attacks on a Navy warship. News Nation's Robert Sherman reports from Qatar.
5: U.S. forces have carried out new strikes targeting Iranian vessels located near some of the islands in and around the Strait of Hormuz. The United States has been utilizing the strategy lately of striking Iranian-linked tankers directly, added layers of economic pressure to be placed on Iran. What I would say is that we've entered this consistent cadence of back and forth, tit for tat between both of these sides. No clear indications that will stop anytime soon.
4: Following the American strikes, Iran launched missiles towards U.S. targets in Jordan. According to Iranian state-run media, U.S. Central Command says it had no information about the strikes on the Jordanian airbase. More news just ahead. Right now, here's a word from our sponsor.
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4: The Republican National Committee's first ever midterm convention in Dallas this week, being dubbed the Trumpapalooza. Trump will deliver the opening night keynote speech today, and he just announced plans to also deliver the closing address on night two. Vice President J.D. Vance will headline the second night's keynote. LIV Golf has filed for bankruptcy protection as it tries to survive on a smaller version, News Nation's Connell McShane reports.
5: Bankruptcy coming during a difficult year for this tour. It's tried a series of cost-cutting measures, tried layoffs, part of a broader effort to scale back. LIV Golf says this will allow it to survive without the backing of Saudi Arabia's public investment fund. It's the final year that they have access to money from that fund.
4: Still to be determined of whether LIV will keep some of its biggest names. A Georgia great-grandmother who turned 112 says the secret to a long life simple, faith and family. Mabel Dunbar, born in Jamaica in 1914, celebrated her birthday in Fayetteville, surrounded by loved ones. Friends describe her as deeply devoted to the Lord and full of joy. At her celebration, she said, "God is love, and I love my families and strangers." From Christian News Radio Network, I'm Jim Miller. To hear this and other reports on demand, visit ChristianNewsRadio.org.
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8: 1 Corinthians 13 gives us 15 characteristics of love, and each of them is active. Paul's description is about actions rather than feelings. For instance, first he says love is patient. Notice that he doesn't say love feels patient. Instead, love actively practices patience. The same is true for the second characteristic. Love is kind. Love doesn't just have kind feelings. It actually steps out and does kind things. As we read 1 Corinthians 13, we realize that love takes action, no matter what our emotional state may be at the moment. Ask God to help you love through your actions today, to demonstrate patience and kindness, no matter how you feel. With Seeking Him, I'm Nancy DeMoss Wagglemuth.
10: You've turned on the light. Today's cloudy skies with showers this afternoon. Highs in the lower 70s.
11: Rain showers continue over tonight with some thunderstorms. Humid with lows in the mid-60s. A partly sunny Thursday ahead with highs in the mid-70s.
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The author, Brandon Lake, and Nick Jonas on the Light Radio Network. I do not like it when the Lord convicts me of something I've done wrong. It's not my favorite moment. And yet, well, it really is. First, when he convicts me of something, it's always very specific. It starts out as a nudge. And when I finally recognize it and do what I need to do, I'm elated. I really am. I'm refreshed. That's what his word says, and that's absolutely true. So I've mentioned many times my lie to my husband about my life before we were married. We'd been married, I don't know, 6 years, something like that. And he, the Lord, convicted me of my lie. And he encouraged me to confess to Tom. And I'll tell you what, I fought that tooth and nail for a few days. And finally, I obeyed. And I'll never forget the absolute high I felt the moment I confessed it to Tom. It was as if I didn't care anymore how Tom responded. I didn't care. I chose God over me. And Tom was mad. But it, oh my goodness, it really wasn't the big important thing that I thought it would be. And I'm so grateful today. Now, I'd love to say to you, I never lie anymore after that. But here's what the difference is. The moment I say something that's not right, unless, of course, it's a pun, the moment I say something that's a lie, all my puns are lies, I have to make it right. I have to go back and confess it. That's the difference. And my husband, Tom, he trusts me. If he were here right now, he would say he absolutely trusts me because I'm telling him all these things ever since then. The Lord heals us from that. But the Light Radio Network word for today is such an encouragement. For his anger lasts only a moment, but his favor lasts a lifetime. That's absolutely true in my life. Weeping may stay for the night, but rejoicing comes in the morning.

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Jesus loves. That's Zach Williams on The Light. I remember hearing the phrase that Jesus loves us just as we are, that we don't have to do anything to receive his love. Just accept it and have faith in him. That's true. He knows already what we've done. We have all fallen short of the glory of God. And we don't have to try to clean up our mouths, our bodies, our clothes, our hearts, anything. He just wants us to come in. The door's open. The table is set. And he has a seat for us. Now, that doesn't mean that we stay the same. He will transform us from the inside out. But our job right now is to come.

0: changed. Real stories of lives transformed.
1: God's word says, He will call on me and I will answer him. I will be with him in trouble. I will deliver him and honor him. That's exactly what happened to the last person who had been pulled from the rubble from 9/11. So 25 years ago, Janelle Guzman McMullen had been in New York City working on the 64th floor of Tower 1 in the World Trade Center. On September 11, 2001, at 8:46 a.m., a jet hit the top floor of her 110-story building, also known as the North Tower. It shook her floor. Feeling a second shake, she and a coworker decided to walk the staircase. So there she was in high heels and her feet aching. This then 30-year-old stopped on the 13th floor to take them off. That's when the tower collapsed at 10:28 in the morning. Everything just went boom, she said. Everything was crumbling. It was just coming on top of me. She would be buried for more than a day, and it felt like I was there forever. She said, I didn't know if anybody was going to find me. I just laid there. And yet, she said, I heard everything. I could hear the trucks and the walkie-talkies going off, but I couldn't call out for some reason. Maybe it was dust in my nose and my mouth. I was just laying there, just didn't know what to do, what to say. And the pain, it was shooting like steel, was like sticking at my side by my stomach. I only had my left hand loose. I was trying to position myself to kind of ease that pain, but it didn't help. I tried to put my head out, and I realized that it was really wedged and stuck, and I was thinking, I'm going to die. I knew I wasn't going to get out, and I was preparing myself to die. And she started to think about her life. She said, I grew up in a Christian home with my mom, and she would always tell me about the life I was living because I was really living the fast lane life. I wanted to become a professional dancer in the spotlight, rich and famous, and I had left Trinidad, her home country, and came to New York to pursue my dreams. And everything flashed before me, she said, right before my eyes. My boyfriend, Roger, at the time, him waiting outside for me, the arguments we had before that happened, the things I didn't say to him. And I wanted to live because I wanted to see my daughter, who was 12 years old at the time. And then I decided to pray. I just started to talk to God, just begging and pleading with him and bargaining with him to give me a second chance. And I was willing to change my life generally. I wanted to live so bad. I kept praying, God, please, please. If you give me this second chance, I promise I will do your will. I will follow you. She said, I wanted to cry, but tears wouldn't come to my eyes. But, she said, I felt some sort of transformation going on within me. Eventually, she said, Lord, show me a sign. Please get me out of here. Show me a miracle. And she said, my left hand was free, and I lifted it above me, and I asked God, show me a sign. And at that point, she said, someone grabbed my hand. He said his name was Paul. He called me by my name and told me, Janelle, I've got you and everything is going to be fine. He reassured me that he's not going to let me go. And she said, I felt so calm. Thank you, God. Thank you. A couple of minutes later, I would hear other rescuers calling to me, what floor are you on? Ultimately, after spending 27 hours in the rubble, she was rescued. Her right leg was crushed, head was swollen, face burned. She was hospitalized for over a month. She had surgeries and she has a permanent limp. She could no longer be a professional dancer. And yet, through this entire ordeal, her then boyfriend Roger was with her. And while in the hospital, she asked him if they could get married. Less than 2 months later, they married, and today they have two daughters. But Janelle said, I was given a new life, and my faith is still growing stronger and stronger. And she said, but we never found her rescuer, Paul. She wanted to thank him, but get this, after searching for him, no Paul was part of her rescue team. And she said, I didn't imagine it at all. He was there. I was not dreaming. I was awake, and Paul was holding my hand. She has since concluded that the Lord God Almighty answered her prayers and sent Paul to her in answer to her prayer.

0: What a beautiful name. That's Hillsong Worship. Jesus, it's the most powerful name ever to exist from the beginning of time. That name, Jesus, has all authority in heaven, on earth, over all creation. He has the power to cast out demons, to heal, to restore. And when we call on the name of Jesus, he will save us. There is salvation in no one else, for there is no other name under heaven by which we must be saved.
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3: I hate to say it, but at some point in our lives, nearly all of us have to work with, live with, or live in connection with someone who is critical or condescending. Whatever it is, it's a shot to your self-esteem. Have you ever noticed that self-esteem is fragile and fleeting? No, I think God-esteem is much better. It says, I am somebody, not because of my great accomplishments, but because of what God is accomplishing in me. Through Jesus, I am bought, loved, forgiven, and accepted, a child of the King. Now that is a bottomless well of worthiness that I can draw from so I can love others. For Family Life Blended, I'm Ron Deal.
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0: When it comes to humor, not everybody likes puns, but Gail does.
1: I know what I'm going to do if you guys ever get tired of hearing my jokes. Yeah, I'm going to start telling my eye doctor. He loves my jokes. The cornea, the better.

0: Welcome to Breakpoint, a daily look in an ever-changing culture through the lens of unchanging truth. For the Colson Center, I'm John Stone Street. President Trump's recent executive order not only renamed Lake Ontario to Lake America, it changed how millions of Americans remember what the Great Lakes are. And Hames just doesn't have the same ring to it as Holmes. So far, President Trump has also renamed mountains and military bases and even floated renaming the Strait of Hormuz as the Trump Strait. Now, political renaming is not new, of course, not for either side of the political aisle. As Bill Maher joked last week in his opening monologue to Real Time, quote, "The liberals say you can't just go around changing things to fit your political agenda. Just ask any Latinx birthing person." Yes, things are renamed all the time. Sometimes they reflect the ideological shifts of a culture. Other times they reflect the growing ego of a leader. In recent years, mountains have been renamed and then renamed again, as have streets and holidays and food products and sports teams. More drastic and more consequential is renaming babies as fetuses, men as women, mothers as birthing persons, and the vast majority of everyone who ever lived as cisgender. And that's because there is a real power in naming things, and especially people. The more important the thing named, the more consequential the naming is. A name, in other words, is more than just a random label. Names frame how things are seen and understood. And this is an arena of thought where a postmodern analysis comes close but ultimately misses. The influential German philosopher Martin Heidegger had a profound impact on how later postmodern philosophers would understand language and reality. He proposed that humans could not really access reality outside of our language. Quite memorably, in an essay that was titled Language, Heidegger wrote this, quote, "In the naming, the things named are called into their thinging. Thinging, they unfold world in which things abide, and so are the abiding ones," end quote. The postmodernists that he influenced took this notion even further, that our language does not merely describe reality, it actually creates reality. Jacques Derrida famously said that there's nothing beyond the text. Reality is only what we describe. And of course, it's true that our words are incredibly powerful. What we call things, what we call people or pets, really tends to stick. Think of how powerful it is to name a day to ourselves as being either hard or blessed. What we name our children, what we nickname our spouse, becomes more than just a mere identifier for them. It becomes, in a very real sense, who they are. Perhaps the best example is how a name invented by an oldest grandchild, an otherwise random sound, maybe like Babbo, becomes what a grandparent is called for the rest of their lives. What the postmodern has missed in all this is that there is an actual reality beyond our words. Yes, our words do have creative power, but that's only because we're made in the image of God, whose words brought reality into existence. The power of our words reflects, in fact, the order of reality. We name our pets. Our pets do not name us. We name the forests and the lakes and the oceans where animals live. It's not the other way around. Because names matter, we should always take the God-given task of naming seriously. But at the same time, we should never think that we can rename reality into something else. We play our language games, demanding pronouns, calling good evil and evil good, or denying that there's a real world beyond our words. But in the end, it is always and only God's words that ultimately determine what is good, and what is true. For the Colson Center, I'm John Stone Street with Breakpoint.
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Away, that's Jamie McDonald on the light. None of us are too far gone. But God is a God of second chances. So King David had blown it. He had had many wives, but he committed adultery. He had an affair with a married woman, and she got pregnant. And then he tried to cover it up by having her husband, an honorable man, come home from the front lines and sleep with his wife. Well, this honorable man felt guilty leaving his troops, so King David, he had him murdered. Oh, he made it look like it was a casualty of war, but King David did it. You know, so based on my own life, I'm just surmising that God Almighty must have been confronting David. But finally, God sent a prophet to David to confront him. Ultimately, David humbled himself, admitted his wrongdoing, confessed, and apologized to God. He repented. That's what we call that. He was disciplined, and he was restored. The Light Radio Network word for today is Psalm 30, verse 5. For his anger lasts only a moment, but his favor lasts a lifetime. Weeping may stay for the night, but rejoicing comes in the morning. And David was known as a man after God's own heart, even after that.

SCU worship. What a God. What a God. You know, I'm really grateful to see the rain today and tonight. We've got showers and gusts up to 30 miles an hour. But I am very excited about that because our rivers and creeks just driving in today, I noticed how low they are. So this is a good thing. Tomorrow, we're not going to have any rain. It's partly sunny skies. High of 78.

0: And yes, while Mike Donaghy is the voice behind the band 10th Avenue North, he's also an accomplished best-selling author, compelling speaker, a light in the darkness, and a pillar for truth.
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0: Thursday, October 29th in Williston is more than just a concert. 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
1: Where do you go to relax? Who calms you down when you're wound up tight? 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It doesn't mean you approve of all their behavior. It just means you're more ready to embrace them than you are to embarrass them. 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

Torrin Wells, Take It All Back. Boy, that song. We as believers, I really feel like we've been under attack every side with peer pressure to believe the lies of the enemy, that abortion is the right thing to do in our society. It's not. That biological men can have babies. I mean, remember that? Or that all sorts of books, pornographic material should be allowed in our children's libraries. That we should support the notion that our kids can identify as a completely different gender than how God created them. The lies. And we as parents may never even know about it. Or that Christians are prejudiced. Now, that's not any believer I know. We are called by God to love all people. I'm so glad we're taking it back.

0: wait for me. That's Zach Williams on the light. So there's an event coming up this next Wednesday. Brick Church in Clarendon, Brick Church Vermont.com is the name of their website. It's near Rutland, south of Rutland. We have Susan and Levy show are going to be at this location, Clarendon Church. So it's the Brick Church in Clarendon. And if you want more information, well, go there and they will be there.
1: I'm so grateful that God saved me, and I want everyone else to experience what I have experienced.
2: Your story of what God has done for you portrays the transforming power of His love and forgiveness. Hi, I'm Mark Gothier with Crew and Making Your Life Count. Jeff D. Viotta says God saves us from darkness and sends us into the world with His light.
1: When you think about the simplicity of the gospel, the fact that God loves us, He loves us so much, but then there was sin in the way. And sin is that thing that keeps us away from God. But He loves you too much to leave you that way. And then He enters your story through Jesus. And He saves us. And then He flips it around. And He makes us carriers of that light. And He was saying, Jeff, come to me. I'll be strong for you. I'll lift you up. I'll make something out of you. I'm so grateful that God saved me. And I want everyone else to experience what I have experienced. And that's why I spend every day that I can sharing with people what God did with me, bringing light into the places where I met darkness.
2: God takes ordinary people like you and me, rescues us from darkness, and then sends us back as carriers of His light.
1: If you're thinking, okay, so where do I start? What do I need to get? You have everything you need to be able to be a light in this world. You have your tongue to speak. And if you can't speak with your tongue, you could write. You could do it through video. There's multiple ways of doing it, but the power and the message is already there. It is the message that could set anyone and everyone free. It is the power that we all carry, from the believer who's believed in God for 50 years to the person who just gave his life to Jesus.
2: You already have everything you need to make a difference. Your voice, your story, and your faith. Shine the light of Jesus Christ wherever God has placed you. Learn more at crew.org/life.
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4: 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I'm as good as new. Oh, hallelujah! I've been washed in the water, washed in the blood. I'll be covered. Oh, hallelujah!
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0: 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And for good reason. 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Do unto others.
1: Praise God for people who note something is wrong and do something about it. One woman noted a defenseless little kindergartner who looked lost. She stopped and helped him find his mom. What a gift. So it was about 2 weeks ago. She was driving when Van Britten was her name. She was driving when she saw a little boy on the side of a busy road, 5 years old, backpack on, crying, about to cross the busy road by himself. She let him get across in front of her car. She pulled the car over and she looked for a parent. Nobody, nobody. And then she asked him, "Where's your mom? Where's your dad? Are you lost?" Sobbing, this little guy told her that the school bus dropped him off in the wrong place. He didn't know his address or his mother's phone number, but he was set on walking home. So she walked with him, found his name on his backpack, called the school, tracked down his mother. She was very upset. Can you imagine that kind of a phone call? And yet she immediately came. They were reunited and all is well. Thank God for people like that.

0: No way that's J.B. McDonald on the light. I'm proud of any organization who shares the gospel, who points people to Jesus, or who saves lives. And when they do all three, oh my goodness, it's just such a great organization. That's what Aspire Now does. They are a mighty ministry who stand in the gap to share the gospel, and they offer pregnant women and their loved ones alternatives to abortion. Oh my goodness. And they are having their annual fall fundraising gala, Truth. It's going to be next Thursday, September 17th at the Delta Hotel on Williston Road in Burlington. It's from 6 to 9, opens at 5:30. 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

0: from estate sales. A composed, organised scramble revealing as much about what's left behind as the people who show up to claim it as their own. 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
1: My husband Tom and I have discovered a new hobby, estate sales. Okay, I really love it, and he's starting to love it as well. At least I think he is. However, we've learned a lot since the beginning. On this particular day, I realized, first, we're not very good communicators when we argued about why we need a baby's crib. And we weren't very organized because we misjudged the time and had to leave abruptly, which resulted in paying for something we never took home. So carrying this big old cumbersome crib down the stairs in this stranger's home, we argued about why we need a crib. And Tom was carrying the heavy end. And he said, most people are downsizing at our age. Why do we need this crib? Struggling behind him, holding my end, I said, Tom, don't we want our grandkids to visit? Well, we lugged that big old crib with all the foo-foo accessories, the crib bumper, all the way down the stairs and outside near our vehicle before we realized it wouldn't fit, and we had no tools to take it apart. And in my head, I'm thinking, oh, we need to remember a toolkit for the next time we get to go to an estate sale. And then it dawned on me, oh, I was having the time of my life at this estate sale, and time had just slipped away. Oh, my goodness, we need to leave right now or we're going to be late. Our daughter, Madison, was coming with her family with it for a visit. So we left this incredibly perfect crib right there off on the side of the driveway where we'd parked next to some trees, expecting that we'd return later. That night, armed with our crib receipt in our pocket for $25, we returned

0: I have this hope. That's 10th Avenue North. Just a little tickle to your ear to let you know about the concert that's coming up with Mike Donaghy. He's the singer from 10th Avenue North. He's coming to Ignite Church on Thursday, October 29th. Go to thelightradio.net for more information. We'll be back again tomorrow, shining for Jesus on the Light. Trust your grace can be
1: seen. From the Christian News Radio Network, I'm Jim Miller. President Trump in Dallas tonight kick off the Republican National Committee's first ever midterm convention. Trump, who was already set to deliver tonight's keynote speech, will also deliver the closing address on tomorrow night's night two. Vice President Vance will headline the second night's keynote. U.S. military destroyed five more Iranian tankers as attacks widen across the Gulf. News Nation Washington correspondent Corey Smith has the latest.
2: Now, in response, Iranian state media says Tehran fired a barrage of 18 missiles toward U.S. targets. And a U.S. official says Iran strikes were ineffective. All American troops have been accounted for. The Revolutionary Guard also threatened tankers near Kuwait and Bahrain, telling their crews to abandon ship. And Iran-backed Houthi forces have now expanded the fight into Saudi Arabia, where missile and drone attacks across multiple cities wounded 73 people and set fires at energy facilities Tuesday.
1: The attacks bring the number of Iranian tankers destroyed by the U.S. to 8 since Saturday. More news straight ahead. Right now, here's a word from our sponsor.
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1: One of the final primary elections is being held today in Rhode Island. Voters heading to the polls to decide who moves forward in races for the Senate, House, and governor. The Democratic primary for governor is turning out to be the one to watch, with incumbent governor Dan McKee trying to fight off a strong challenge from businesswoman Helena Foulkes. The 16th annual 911 run got underway early this morning. News Nation Washington correspondent Tom Dempsey was at the 911 memorial at the Pentagon and says the runners will be hoofing it the next 3 days on the way to New York City.
2: Today's leg is the longest, about 90 miles, with runners scheduled to finish tonight in Elkton, Maryland. Tomorrow, they push into New Jersey. Then Friday, on the 25th anniversary, the group plans to run the final 3.5 miles together to the 9/11 memorial. They are raising money for scholarships for children of fallen or seriously injured first responders and military members.
1: This year's fundraising goal, $150,000. 1 year anniversary of the death of conservative activist Charlie Kirk is tomorrow. He was shot to death during a public speaking event on the campus of Utah Valley University. His wife, Erica Kirk, noted the grief is always there. From Christian News Radio Network, I'm Jim Miller. 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
5: You've turned on the light. Today's cloudy skies with showers this afternoon. Highs in the lower 70s.
6: Rain showers continue over tonight with some thunderstorms. Humid with lows in the mid-60s. A partly sunny Thursday ahead with highs in the mid-70s.
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0: Levy,
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0: we'll see you there.
6: Psalm 30 verse 5 is the light word for today, and it says, for his anger lasts only a moment, but his favor lasts a lifetime. Weeping may stay for the night, but rejoicing comes in the morning.
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22: Zechariah 4:10 reminds us, do not despise these small beginnings, for the Lord rejoices to see the work begin. Hi, I'm Rob West. When money is tight, giving more, saving more, or paying down debt can feel out of reach, but financial progress doesn't always begin with a giant leap. Sometimes faithfulness starts with one small step at a time. Today, Brian Holtz joins us with four practical ways to begin creating margin. And then it's on to your calls at 800-525-7000. This is Faith and Finance, biblical wisdom for your financial decisions. Well, it's always a privilege to have my friend Brian Holtz back with us. Brian is the CEO of Compass Financial Ministry, founded by our good friend and former host of this program, Howard Dayton. Compass helps people around the world grow as faithful stewards by applying biblical wisdom to the way they earn, spend, save, and give. Brian, great to have you back.
23: It's always great to be here, Rob.
22: Brian, when money is tight, it can feel difficult to make progress, especially when you want to give generously and save wisely. What encouragement would you offer someone who feels like there just isn't enough margin to do both?
23: Yeah, Rob, that really is tough. You know, whether they're in that position because of past choices or forces outside of our control, gaining that first little bit of margin seems to be the hardest. So I'd love to share four tactical moves that can spark that first bit of progress.
22: Mm.
23: Step one is to start with prayer.
22: Now, yeah.
23: I know that doesn't sound tactical, but it is.
22: Yes.
23: James 1:5 promises that God gives wisdom to those who ask. Tell him that you want to follow his ways, but you've hit a roadblock and you need his help, and he will respond.
22: That's right.
23: Now, we'd all love for it to be extra funds in our bank account, but it's usually fresh insight. You'll start to spot new options and meet wise people. But one way or another, God will answer those prayers.
22: Yeah, that's well said and absolutely right, that we need to invite God into our financial lives.
23: Yeah.
22: And we often miss that step. All right, what's step two?
23: So second, people need to think smaller but longer. Slim margins can certainly delay the quick wins and the progress we really want to feel like we're making, but they don't stop us from making steady long-term progress. Maybe you want to give 10% for all the right reasons, but you can't. Well, start with 1% or maybe even less and work your way up. Remember, Jesus praised the widow who gave two tiny copper coins, not because of the value, but because of the heart she had behind it. Same thing with saving. Tuck away $5 or $10 a week if that's all you can do. But tiny steps will still cover that same mile. It just might take more of those steps.
22: That's well said. So start with prayer and then think smaller but longer. And what's step three?
23: Step three is really to aim the windfalls that you have at making monthly or weekly margin.
22: Yeah.
23: So think about tax refunds or that fifth paycheck month that you get, maybe a rebate from something you bought at the hardware store, and use them strategically to drop monthly costs. So maybe you knock out a small bill that frees up $10 or $20 a month every month, like paying off your phone or maybe a department store credit card that you used at one time. Before you tackle those big debts, knock off the little ones. That first freed up payment becomes fuel for the next steps that you want to take.
22: Yeah, it's almost like a mini snowball method.
23: It
22: small,
23: is.
22: Focused steps, but building momentum over time, right?
23: Absolutely. And that's the play when money's tight. The fourth and final step is shopping with a strategy. Stock up on the essentials when they're on sale, pay top priority bills first, and trim out the non-essentials. So if chicken's half price today, grab two packs instead of one, but only if you're going to actually use them.
1: Yeah.
23: Pay your housing bill before you go to the extras. And maybe that means some months you have to skip the streaming service, but that's better than missing out on a rent payment.
1: Mm.
23: And wants generally cost more than needs. 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
1: Really great suggestions. I know Compass has a resource that is specifically designed, Brian, to help people navigate a tight budget, right?
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1: And you can find that resource along with many others to help you steward God's money wisely. 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
23: My pleasure, Rob.
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3: Hi, Rob. So I have a question. My husband is in a nursing home right now. He's been there for 4 years. I do draw my Social Security, and now he gets, mine was bigger than his, so now he gets that, and that goes, of course, to the nursing home. I was told by someone that once I retire, if I bring home over $4,000 a month, that I would have to start doing a spend down, and I would have to contribute to his monies, you know, to pay for his stay at the nursing home. I don't know if that's true. And the second part of the question is, can I take some of my 401k now and put it towards my mortgage to offset how much I would have to give to the nursing home? Because he's on Medicare, Medicaid now.
1: Got it. Yeah, great question. So it sounds like you're referring to what's referred to as a Medicaid spend down. And essentially, it's really going to depend on whether your husband is on Medicaid or paying privately, and what state you live in, because rules vary by state. Is he actually on Medicaid, or is he paying for the nursing home privately?
3: No, they just get his Social Security check.
1: Okay. Yeah, so that's going directly to the nursing home, correct?
3: Yeah, so he's not private pay, no.
1: Okay, all right. Yeah, so I think the key there is, if he's in a nursing home on Medicaid and his Social Security check is already being paid to the nursing home, which is how generally how Medicaid works, then you're allowed to keep your own income. So your retirement income is not automatically required to be paid to the nursing home simply because your husband is on Medicaid. His income, Social Security and pension, is applied toward the cost of the care. That's the way that works after certain permitted
4: deductions. There are special spousal impoverishment protections that allow a living spouse, you at home, to retain certain income and assets. But regarding your question about the money from the 401k, you know, I would get some professional advice on that. A 401k withdrawal could create taxable income that could affect that Medicaid eligibility. You know, paying down the mortgage, I love that idea generally, but you would want to talk to an elder care attorney because, again, those rules do vary by state. So I'd probably get some counsel on this before you do anything, because what you would not want is for you to do something that inadvertently jeopardizes that government assistance that's coming through Medicaid, anything remaining after, you know, they get his Social Security. Does that make sense?
3: It does make sense. Now, we was estranged, but we're still married when he went into the nursing home 4 years ago. And I don't think that has no bearing, because legally we are still married.
4: Yes, exactly right. So if you are still legally married, then Medicaid is going to treat you as spouses, even if you're living apart. But I would say the exact rules and whether your income or assets are considered are going to depend on, you know, the Illinois Medicaid regulations and the circumstances of the separation. So again, I think, you know, you're going to want to check with somebody who can advise you on that professionally.
3: Okay. Thanks, Rob.
4: Okay. All right. Thank you, Charnay. Call anytime if I can help. And we appreciate you being on the program today. Steve, go ahead.
7: Hey, Rob. Thank you for taking my call. I'm a longtime listener. I used to listen back when Larry Burkett started the show. So,
4: oh, cool.
7: Really, really loved his advice. And I love your godly wisdom, too.
4: Well, thank you. I appreciate you mentioning Larry Burkett.
7: Absolutely. So my question is, I have an emergency fund set up, and I've had it in a savings account, had it there for a little while, wasn't collecting much interest, tried a CD for a couple months, same thing, not able to get to it, you know, it had to be matured and whatnot. Just wanted to know what your thoughts were on putting my emergency fund into a money market mutual fund.
4: Yeah, the only downside is the money market mutual fund, while it pays a higher rate of interest typically than a traditional savings account, it's not FDIC insured. So the value can technically fluctuate slightly, although it's extremely rare, and withdrawals can take a day or two. It's not instant like the bank. So while very safe, doesn't have the guarantee of a bank account. So for some folks, that's a deal killer. For others, they say, no, it's such a, you know, a modest amount of additional risk. I would rather, you know, get that higher yield. That really is my primary objective. And I think if that's the case, then I would say, yeah, you know, the Fidelity Government Money Market or the Schwab Value Advantage Money Market or even a Vanguard Federal Money Market Fund, those can be great, give you a little bit more yield. You just need to understand that you don't have that FDIC insurance, and you don't have immediate access to the money like you do with a bank product.
7: I see. Okay. All right. Yeah, my risk aversion, I'm okay with the FDIC, but if I needed it right away, you're saying it would be a day or two.
4: Typically, yeah, because you've got to wait for the transaction to settle and clear, and then, you know, you could take a withdrawal at that point. So it's just not immediate like it would be with a savings account. You know, in terms of the funds, you know, having a problem, they call it breaking the buck, because basically what happens is the idea behind a money market fund is it always is priced at a dollar per share. It's only happened once that I can think of. You know, there was one in 2008 where it fell to 97 cents, you know, after Lehman Brothers. You know, they held Lehman Brothers commercial paper during the financial crisis. And that, you know, event shook the industry, and it triggered some reforms. Since then, they've made funds much safer. The SEC has strengthened the rules around higher credit quality, more liquidity. But the bottom line is, it can happen. and it has happened. And so you just need to understand that. But again, I would underscore the idea that it's extremely rare.
7: Okay. Well, thank you very much, and God bless you.
4: All right. Thank you as well. We appreciate you, Steve, and thanks for mentioning the late Larry Burkett. I walk in the shoes of some giants, Larry Burkett originally, then Howard Dayton, one of my mentors, hosted the program after Larry passed away in 2003. Howard passed it on to me in 2017, and we have an amazing team. Boy, what a privilege to come alongside you listeners each day to encourage you out of God's word in your role as a steward, to give you some practical advice. And we'll continue to do that right after the break. 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I'm Rob Weston. 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We'll be right back after this break.

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0: 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Mary, go ahead.
2: Yes, this is a Social Security question I have.
0: Okay.
2: My husband died a while back, and I read somewhere if I decide to remarry, I can still receive his death benefits if it's, I get married again. Is that true?
0: Yes. You know, there's two different benefits to keep straight. There's the spousal benefit, which is paid while your spouse is living, and then the survivor benefit, which is paid after your spouse dies. So since you mentioned you're already receiving benefits based on your deceased husband's record, you're receiving a survivor benefit. So if you remarry before the age of 60, you generally lose eligibility for survivor benefits based on your deceased spouse's record. If you remarry after 60 or at 60 or older, you can generally continue receiving those benefits based on his record.
2: Oh, okay. Okay. So it wouldn't interfere with if I got married again and, you know, my new husband, if I decide to get married again, I would still get my deceased husband's benefit.
0: That is correct. If you're 60 or older.
2: Yeah, I'm 66, so.
0: Okay. Yeah, very good. Mm-hmm. Yeah, so that's exactly how it works. You would have the ability, because you're remarrying at 60 or later, to continue receiving those survivor's benefits. So you should be in pretty good shape.
2: Okay. All right. Thank you very much for your answer. Listen to you every day.
0: Well, thank you, Mary. Call anytime. It's in Nashville, Tennessee. Hi, Lynn. Go ahead.
3: Hi. Thanks for taking my call. Just got a quick question about a couple of different investment things. I currently have a traditional IRA that I contribute to myself monthly. And I was wondering, I realized that it's going in after tax right now, so it's lowering my taxable income now. But when I have to start taking the RMDs, then I have to pay tax on all withdrawals. Is that correct?
0: Yeah. I mean, typically we would say that's called pre-tax, right? So you put it in, it gets excluded from your taxable income, so you don't pay tax on it. And then when it comes out, yes, it's added to your taxable income, as opposed to the Roth, where you get the income, you pay the tax on the full amount, and then you make the after-tax contribution, but it grows tax-free and you never pay any tax on the gains when you pull it out.
3: So is it more, would it be more, I'm 63 now, I'm probably going to work another, I don't know, 4-ish years. And can it be converted to a Roth, and would it be beneficial to me to convert it to a Roth?
0: Yeah. Yes, it absolutely could be converted to a Roth. It would mean that you're paying the taxes now versus later. Because if we leave it in the traditional IRA, when you take it out in retirement at some point, maybe you convert it to an income stream or you start to pull it out as needed to supplement other income sources. Whenever you pull out in any given year would be added to your taxable income. If you convert it to a Roth, which you can do, it just means you're paying it now instead of later. Since you're working, though, and earning income, generally, we would not see a lot of people doing that because while you're working, you're likely in a higher tax bracket than you may be after retirement when you're not working. And so what a lot of people do is between the age of, you know, from the year they retire until their required minimum kicks in at 73, that's usually the period of time where they start converting to Roth because their income has dropped. So they're in a low bracket. And then we use a strategy called filling up the brackets. So, you know, you could check with your CPA, or if you do your taxes yourself, you could take a look at this. But you would look each year and say, okay, how much more income can I have before I, you know, go into the next bracket? And then you could convert that amount to Roth during that year. But the idea is you probably don't want to do it during the peak of your earning years because you're already in a higher bracket. And then adding more income on top of that through the conversion is usually counterproductive. Does that make sense?
3: Oh, yeah. Yes, that makes perfect sense. And then my second part of my question is I have a 401k with a 4% match, but I'm contributing more than that. And when I look at the return amounts for the traditional IRA versus the 401k account, the traditional is earning better. So would it be wiser to contribute more into the traditional versus contributing additional into the 401k?
0: Yeah. Well, first of all, and I didn't hear you say this, but just to make sure you understand, you probably can't move any of that 401k money out until you separate from the company. At that point, you could roll it to an IRA. But if you're still working, it's called an in-service distribution. And even, you know, generally the plan administrators don't allow that. So, yeah, I think the question is, do you prioritize the 401k or do you prioritize the traditional IRA? Well, remember, the 401k and the IRA are just the account type, which is different than the investments. So it just so happens that the investments that have been selected for the IRA are outperforming the 401k. So I think the first thing to do would be to go back to the 401k and say, why are those investments not performing well? And do you need to make a change and perhaps, you know, change the allocation inside that 401k? Maybe you're too conservative. Maybe you have too much in bonds. You know, maybe you're in a certain classification of stock that's not been performing as well as maybe what you have in your IRA. So I would say maybe you look at tweaking that first. But as long as you're maximizing any match available through the 401k, I don't have any problem with you, you know, funding the IRA first. It's just that you're likely going to hit the ceiling on the contribution limit for the year much quicker because 50 or older, it's only $8,600. Whereas between age 50 and 59, you can put in $32,500 for 2026 in a 401k. So you've just got quite a bit more room there for contributions.
3: Okay. My question was that I'm putting into the 401k above the 4% match.
0: Okay, great.
3: And I was just thinking, is it putting more into the IRA instead of putting the extra into the 401k?
0: Yeah. And I'm not opposed to that at all because you're getting your 4% match. So you certainly could, you know, start to prioritize the IRA instead. I'm just saying, let's back up. And if the 401k is not performing as well as the IRA, I want to know why. And so I want you to go take a look at those investments or get somebody at the plan administrator to help you evaluate what you've got to see if you don't need to make a change. But separate from that, yes, I have no problem with you starting to put anything above the match into the IRA. But remember, in the IRA, the contribution limit for somebody 50 and older is only $8,600 for the year. So you're probably going to get to the contribution limit, which at that point you'd have to then go back to the 401k and start putting more there.
3: Okay, gotcha. That makes perfect sense.
0: Excellent. Hey, Lynn, thanks for your call today. Call anytime if I can help. Big thanks to my team today, Pat, Taylor, and Devin, plus everybody here at FaithFi. We'll see you next time. Bye-bye.
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0: You've turned on the light. Today's cloudy skies with showers this afternoon. Highs in the lower 70s.
1: Rain showers continue over tonight with some thunderstorms. Humid with lows in the mid-60s. A partly sunny Thursday ahead with highs in the mid-70s.
0: 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We pray you have a blessed day and keep shining for Jesus.
2: Hi, I'm Johnny Erson Tata. On the corkboard behind my desk, I have what I call my hope wall. If anyone gives me a little plaque or a piece of jewelry or a card that has the word hope, it goes right up on my wall, and I've got quite the collection. And every time I glance up from my work, I am happily overwhelmed with lots of reminders that I have hope. Colossians chapter 1, verse 27 talks about Christ in us, the hope of glory. And friend, I will take that reminder every hour of the day and every day of the week. Because of Christ, I have the hope of glory. That is, I have a home in heaven. I've got a destination, a mansion awaiting me. I have confidence I'll walk again on streets of gold, that I'll have a heart free of sin and joy beyond my wildest imagination. Christian, that is our hope. So if your spirits are deflated today, remember, you have hope. All because of Christ in you.

0: And yes, while Mike Donaghy is the voice behind the band 10th Avenue North, he's also an accomplished best-selling author, compelling speaker, a light in the darkness, and a pillar for truth.
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0: Thursday, October 29th in Williston is more than just a concert. 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
1: The gospel is absolutely clear. It is the power of God to salvation. But how do you share Jesus in a post-Christian society, actually in an anti-Christian society? What are some ways that we can talk about the truth of the Bible with someone that doesn't believe the Bible's the truth or even relevant? We're going to tackle these tough questions today. Don't go away.
0: I'm Dave Druey, and this is Living on the Edge. Today, Chip Ingram invites us to hear from guest teacher Aaron Pierce, who spent decades reaching secular, unchurched communities around the world through his ministry, Steiger International. In today's message, he walks us through how the Apostle Paul modeled contextualized evangelism in the city of Athens, found in the book of Acts, winning over a whole crowd of skeptics without ever leaning on Scripture as proof. Through this powerful example, we'll see why our own story might be the most powerful tool we have. Well, now here's Aaron with today's message titled, Connecting Their Story to the Gospel.
2: This session, we're going to be talking about how do we introduce Jesus and the message of the cross to non-religious people and then start a discipleship relationship. The first point in all of this is that we need to remember that our only hope for this world is Jesus and the message of the cross. Now, in all of this, we're communicating the message, but that doesn't mean we don't want to do it in a contextual way, in a way that connects. How do I communicate Jesus and the message of the cross that will connect with people I'm talking to? Goes back to understanding what are the false assumptions that they have about it? How do I challenge those? How do I remove those things so that they can really see who Jesus is? And the thing about contextualization is it's not about popularity or compromise. It's not about being loved. It's about clarity, right? When I communicate in a relevant way, in a contextual way, then I'm understood. And as we know from reading the Bible, reading the book of Acts, that doesn't mean you're going to be loved. I mean, Paul experienced riots. Jesus was crucified. You know, the message is not always going to be loved, but it's going to be understood. And that's what we want, because there's nothing worse than communicating, but no one's reacting because they don't even get it. Like, what's the use in that? And frankly, a lot of our gospel scripts are based on scripture that we share as if that is going to say, okay, because the Bible says it, therefore. And the reality is we have to understand that for a lot of secular people, the Bible is not an authority. Many of them question it. They question, you know, how it came to be and also what it says. But I can't assume that when I use scripture, somehow that's an argumentative proof. It's not. And so part of that is we need to understand how culture sees the Bible. So take a look at these guys.
3: So when they say the word Bible, what does it mean to you? What comes to your mind?
4: I don't know. It's something that I feel like gets talked about a lot and people reference it a lot without reading it.
5: When I think of Bible, I think there's a lot of things that are really outdated now in the Bible. So I think I tend to have more of a negative view that way just because of the way they like talk about slavery or like gays or women in the Bible. Like, I think a lot of it's pretty outdated and doesn't really apply now, but
6: it's a moral base that you could build your life around, and for some people that's good, but like it's not something to be taken literally, right?
2: Stop there. Good communication is about knowing people's assumptions. And so if I'm talking to someone that takes the Bible seriously, then I can use it as an authority. But if I'm talking to someone who doesn't, I can't. And so here's the challenge or the principle, the way to go after it, is that we can leverage the truth of the Bible that is experientially verifiable, right? So we can even say, hey, the Bible says this, but we can connect that to something that they experientially feel to be true. And so often that means using scripture in a different way. So I'm gonna show you a video. This is another one of our Is There More Spiritual Conversations videos in which we basically begin to draw on scripture, but not doing it in an authoritative way, but in an experientially verifiable way. So take a look to give you the example I'm talking about.
7: It seems like the most self-destructive, suicidal people in our culture are celebrities. Does anyone actually get to the point where they finally have enough? It seems cruel to have a hunger this world cannot satisfy. But maybe this is trying to tell us something. Thousands of years ago, there was a king named Solomon. He was the richest, most powerful person in the world. And yet, when it was all said and done, he said this: I have seen all things that are done under the sun. All of them are meaningless, chasing after the wind. Maybe that's our problem. We are stuck looking under the sun. Could it be that we aren't finding satisfaction in this world because we were made for more? Our science teachers tell us that we are the result of the Big Bang and evolution. We live in a purely material world, and all of us one day will be gone. But what if that's not true? Consider whether God made you and I and everything around us, and that our deepest desires are satisfied only by knowing Him. Now, I can't tell you what to believe, but from what I've seen, until we look beyond the sun, we are left with what's under it. And like Solomon, sooner or later, we'll realize that no matter what we get, it will never be enough.
2: So you see how scripture was used there in a way that it's experientially true, right? Like, I know that's true. And so it's drawing on the authority of the truth of the Bible without saying, hey, the Bible says it, therefore it is. And there's a lot of biblical basis for having this approach. And the Apostle Paul was a brilliant example of this, right? In Acts 17, he's in Athens, right? And he's speaking to these sophisticated Athenians who have all these different gods and they're very intellectual. And he communicates the gospel without once referencing scripture. And you contrast that to Acts 13 when he's speaking to these Jews in a synagogue, and he uses scripture to defend and make the case for the gospel. So he knew his audience. He knew what connected. So if you read Acts 17, 23, 24, what you find is first thing he does is he compliments. Remember, we talked about affirming truth that people have, even if they don't know that that truth is biblical. So we look for ways to affirm truth that people have. So he compliments the Athenians on their interests in the gods. That's a good thing because they desire something beyond themselves. They desire the supernatural. And in fact, often you can find that today where people desire spiritual things and you can affirm that in them. So that's what Apostle Paul does. The second thing he does is that he begins to reference their culture and their context. And he begins to speak truth from their context. And he references an unknown God, right? And he quotes one of their poets. Like today, that's like taking a pop song and taking lyrics and using that as a way to connect with someone, right? So he was very intimately aware of their culture, their context, and he drew on that to speak the truth, right? And then he summarizes the whole biblical account of creation without referencing Genesis. He doesn't say, well, in Genesis 1, it says he summarizes the truth, right? Which, by the way, was in contradiction to their view of creation, but he summarizes it. And then he calls his audience to repent. So it's not like a soft message in which he kind of like is all happy and everything. He calls them to repentance. And then he preaches, as we've talked about, he preaches Jesus. He doesn't actually say the name Jesus, but he absolutely preaches Jesus and the death and resurrection. And then he invites people to respond. And what happens? Some rejected, some wanted to know more, and some believed. It's basically the options we've got, right? You know, and so it's a perfect example, a biblical example of how Paul contextualized the gospel for his audience. And so this is the culture we are in. And this is the model that we need to follow.
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2: And so I'm going to show you a video of someone in our mission that was doing this. So I'm going to show you a video of a guy called Luke Greenwood. He's our European director, and he's at a club in Madrid, very, very secular, sophisticated club, a lot like being in Athens in this time. They're so sophisticated, they didn't want him to translate because they could all understand English, very intellectual people. And they did a show, and then afterwards, in this club filled with people, non-Christian, secular people, he shares the gospel. And I want you to see how he does it, the language that he uses. Remember we talked about not getting stuck in boxes, like religious box or political box or the personal box. See how he avoids in a post-Catholic country, how he avoids the religious box, right? Or how he communicates the cross using these principles in a modern context. So take a look at this.
8: We're all the same. We're all imperfect. We don't get it all right, right? We're human. That's how we are. But I think that we have this deep sense of dissatisfaction because that we were made for something more. I believe with all my heart that every single one of you are precious. Like precious beyond everything in this club, in this world, in this city. You are amazing because you were made, you were designed, you were created, and you have a purpose. You have something you're supposed to live for, something I'm supposed to live for, and we're not satisfied until we find it. And I don't think it's something that any book or philosopher or scientist or politician can give us. I think this is something beyond all of that. In fact, I think it's a deep sense that we need to make peace with our origins, with our roots. And the problem is, there has been a number of lies that has kept us away from that. Religion has kept us away from finding truth in one sense, because it's controlled it, it's made a system that you have to follow, and if you don't follow it, you're not good enough. And so most of us don't feel good enough. And most of us feel like, okay, that's not for me, whatever. That's one lie. There's another lie that the system, the world tells us that you just have to keep living and just trying to make it on your own and maybe one day you'll manage, and we just keep trying and trying and we never get there. And so again, we're following this lie. But I think there is truth. I believe there is absolute truth. There is something we can find, and I think it is beyond ourselves. I think it is in the one that made us. And I think that what we're looking for is to make peace with that one who made us. And the only way we can make peace with him is by knowing him. And he came to this earth so we could know him. And here's a crazy statement. I'm going to say this and you'll think I'm talking about religion, and I'm not. But there was a man called Jesus who walked on this earth and said that he was God himself, bringing peace to all people. And he died a horrible death, and he rose from the dead. And this story has got trapped in a box called religion, and we've forgotten it and left it aside. I believe there is so much to that story, so much beyond everything else. And I believe that because of this death and resurrection, I can have peace with God right here, right now. And I can be full, I can be satisfied, I can have true joy. And I think it's for everyone. I don't think it's for good people, religious people, people that wear certain types of clothes. I think it's for everyone, every one of us right here, right now. So I want to do something kind of crazy that you don't usually do in a club, or maybe you don't do at the end of a rock concert, but I'm going to talk to God and I'm going to ask that he speaks to us. And maybe you're here and you're thinking, I don't believe that, and I respect you for that. But maybe you're here and you're going, there's something in what he's saying that makes sense, and I want to know more. And if that's you, then I just want to ask that God would show himself to us. So God, thank you that you're here. And Jesus, thank you that you died for us. And I ask that you would reveal yourself to us, and that you would give us peace. I give my life to you, and I ask you to give me that peace, to forgive me for the mistakes I make, for the failings that I make, but that I might be able to know you. So come into my life. In your name I pray. Amen.
2: Pretty cool, right? Luke is someone that is really knows the culture. But the principle here, you can apply as well. And remember the context of all of this. This isn't coming out of nowhere. You are developing friendships and relationships with people, so you're beginning to understand them. Luke spoke that way because he's speaking to a particular audience, a sophisticated, intellectual, post-Catholic European context. He knew his audience, and he challenged their misconceptions and their lies before they even had a chance to respond. He challenged those. He also used words that wouldn't trigger the wrong response, where he could speak the language without adding baggage that certain words have. The way you get to know the culture is you're with people, you know people, you understand them, and then the Spirit gives you the wisdom to do it right. The good thing also is when you have relationships, there's also the grace that you're not going to say things right, but you've built up enough credibility to work around that anyway. The four spiritual laws would not have worked in that context. It brought all sorts of baggage and assumptions to the table that would not have connected. And he is using an Acts 17 approach to preaching the gospel, clearly inviting response, showing them what that looks like. And we can do that as well. And let me be clear, this is something you learn, you practice, and the Spirit works in your life. And so don't feel overwhelmed that you're not going to be as good as Luke, because you probably won't ever be. But the point is, you can grow in your ability to communicate in the context that God has called you to. And it's going to look different. If you work in a corporate culture, there's different things that you're going to be able to draw on and challenge as you speak the truth in your context or with your kids or at school. There's different contexts. It's not all the same. It's about knowing your audience and knowing how to communicate the gospel effectively where you're at. All right. So last point is that there's power in your own story. And this is probably the biggest thing that you should be prepared to do. It's interesting, even the word testimony is a very religious word. Mm-hmm. And so we tend to communicate our stories in very religious ways. And so the challenge is, can you practice sharing your story using the relevant language of the context you're in? Because and what's so cool about this is, as you're engaging relationships and asking people, tell me your story, inevitably they're going to ask you, what's yours? Or as you go through stuff, we talked about this, as they ask, where do you get the hope that you have? And, you know, you just heard that you have cancer. How is it that you're peaceful? Can you tell your story, short, non-religious, that includes Jesus and the message of the cross? And I would say you need to practice this. Write it down. Go with a friend or a spouse. Share your story, because it can be awkward. But if you're not ready to tell your story, but not in the kind of churchy testimony way, but in a natural, non-religious way, then there's a problem. You need to be ready. So this is a great opportunity, and it also plays into the culture today where people are open to your story, right? It's kind of the relativistic, you believe what you believe, but so you're able to draw on that. So be prepared to tell your story. And then the last key point is that you have to take a risk and invite a response. This is often where we fall short. And this is often why we're not seeing the fruit, is because we're actually falling short.

0: oh, okay then, you know, and so you're kind of surprised. But I don't think we offer people the chance to say yes or no to Jesus enough. And it's another one of those cliff jumping risk moments. But I would encourage you, give people the chance. Give people the chance to say yes or no. And then when you give people that chance, then you need to walk with them. Now, discipleship relationship is critical. And we talked about this in the beginning, the whole idea of 1 Thessalonians 2:8, which says, we loved you so much that not only do we share the gospel of God, but our lives as well. And what's really cool about a discipleship relationship is that it doesn't start the day someone commits to a local church. It starts the moment they meet a follower of Jesus. And this is about an accurate definition of what is the church. Because the church is not just a group of people that meets together once a week on Sunday. It's a group of people out in the world. And so when they meet you in the world, they are meeting the church. And that's when discipleship relationship starts. And it doesn't even start necessarily after they made a commitment to follow Jesus. Often it starts before they make a commitment. Because the idea is that you are intentionally walking in relationship with them, moving them closer to Jesus. That is what a discipleship relationship is. And so you can do that with people even before they made a commitment to follow Jesus. We bring discipleship, which often means exposure to the word of God and to prayer and to Christian community in their context so that they can continue to be an influence in their world. The whole kind of context of this training is adopting a missionary mindset, and the missionary mindset is about being intentional about what we do and how we live. So we guide people purposely to see spiritual growth, make the most of every opportunity, and it should lead to multiplication. That you're teaching people how to be disciples and to make more disciples. And then that's the context that we're in. And what's beautiful about that is that you might have three discipleship relationships, but the impact that that can have is exponential as they in turn have impact with others. And so the liberating thing is that I don't have to worry about reaching everyone. I can just reach those 1, 2, 3 people that God has put in front of me, and I can actively build that discipleship relationship with them, starting with the friendship, engaging in spiritual conversations, and introducing Jesus and the message of the cross. That's the process.
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2: Well, thanks, Dave and Aaron. Great to have you back in the program. We're putting you to work here, but it's so good just to have some time to you and I talk about things directly after the message to help pastors, moms, dads, grandparents, you know, put into practice what we're talking about. And today you said something. I want to make sure people are clear on what we're saying and what we're not. You said we can leverage the truth of the Bible that is experientially verifiable, but not its authority. I want you to unpack that. Help us out with that.
0: Yeah, this is really important. Let me start by saying that I believe 100% that the Bible is the authoritative, infallible,

0: 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You were never meant to carry what only God can hold. I Don't Have to Hold It All Together, now at moodypublishers.com and wherever books are sold.
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3: In the book of Ezra, the journey home for the exiles, all 50,000 of them, was about 900 miles. They traveled by caravan, not by car. A journey that took around 4 months. Boy, what an ordeal, right? This is Today in the Word, a daily devotional from Moody Bible Institute, and I'm John Gager sharing today's reading. Now, imagine yourself on a four-month, 900-mile walk with 50,000 of your closest friends. What are you thinking about when you arrive? Crashing into bed? Maybe setting up your new home? Getting something to eat? I'm sure the returnees did all that. But today in the Word, we read in Ezra 2, verse 68, when they arrived at the house of the Lord in Jerusalem, some of the heads of the families gave freewill offerings toward the rebuilding of the house of God on its site. God's people gave. They gave. They had just made what must have been an exhausting trip across the Middle East, and the first thing they did upon arrival was to give. Now, why did they give? So the temple could be rebuilt. Think about that. I'm sure they were exhausted, hungry, tired, worn out, ready for a nap, anxious to get started on their own homes, and probably a million other things that needed to get done so they could settle into this new life in the promised land. But they put all those things on hold. First things first, they prioritized restoring God's temple because they knew that their relationship with God mattered more than anything else. This example is a reminder for us today to prioritize God and our relationship with Him above all else. The Today in the Word app is a great tool to extend this journey into Ezra. It's great for your Android phone or iPhone, and it's free. 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That's Today in the Word. 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
4: Where do you go to relax? Who calms you down when you're wound up tight? 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Hi, I'm Mark Gregston with Parenting Today's Teens. 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
24: Producer Sherry is here too. If you teach anybody, or if you're a parent, or you just want to learn yourself, there's a website that is so interesting. And the takeaway from me from this new website is just gratitude for what we have. Seriously, I'll tell you what it is coming up.

0: Psalm 30 verse 5 is the light word for today. And it says, for his anger lasts only a moment, but his favor lasts a lifetime. Weeping may stay for the night, but rejoicing comes in the morning.
1: Okay, this is awesome. You got to check this out. It's called anyhumanever.com.
2: Okay.
1: I don't know who's behind it.
2: Uh-huh.
1: It's a brilliant tool to learn about the world and why you should be grateful. It just takes averages and anthropological data.
2: Okay.
1: And it's like randomly using weighted data because the average is like,
2: sure.
1: Okay. You know, select right now, hit start, and it'll pick a boy or girl.
2: Uh-huh.
1: It'll pick what year this person's born in based on averages.
2: Okay.
1: And then where in the world.
2: Uh-huh.
1: And then it'll tell you about that person's life.
2: Like real, actually?
1: It's not a real, actual person.
2: Okay.
1: But it uses data.
2: I see. Okay, what like, what life for right. this person is at that time.
1: I've done this a bunch of times.
2: Okay.
1: I don't think I've lived past 17 yet.
2: What do you mean?
1: Because if you're born in the 1200s in South Africa or over here in Malaysia or over here, and like, I was, you know, you're 7 years old, you don't make it. Mm-hmm. It's a baby, it doesn't even get a name.
2: Wow.
1: But it describes what people would eat at that time and then life expectancy. And again, it's called anyhumanever.com. If you're teaching, you got kids or something, you want to show like how good we have it,
2: mm-hmm.
1: how wonderfully good we have it, I highly recommend that.

0: of the Northeast.
1: So if you're married, you know this. Marriage is many wonderful things, but it's also just tough. People can coast, they wind up further apart, and yet your marriage is the bedrock for the whole family. It is worth investing in. So I've heard a lot of great things, many great things about Family Life's Weekend to Remember. Maybe you have too. They do these all around the country, like 75 locations nationwide. It's a Friday through Sunday thing, and it's a faith-based marriage getaway. Also a chance for what they call a romantic retreat from everyday life. I've heard people say their marriage is strong going into this, and they loved it. And then people who've been in a deep struggle in their marriage, they say this just changed everything for them. So important. 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This is why I'm telling you this now. 50% off. It's true. Great marriages don't just happen. This is a chance to slow down, reconnect, and focus on each other. Here's the website again. Highly recommend it. It's weekendtoremember.com.
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3: I got a question, and I don't understand this. I don't have an answer to it. What happened to the curved TVs?
4: The what?
3: Do you remember? It was a couple years ago. Like, they were curved. It was supposed to be like everybody's going to get these curved.
4: They were curved?
3: Yeah.
4: They had a the screen?
3: Yeah, you go, like, to go to Best Buy and be like, well, here's the new latest.
4: You're not talking about the ones we had when we were kids where it was just like back that was curved. The front was curved.
3: Right, it was curved. Yeah.
4: No, I didn't even
3: envelop
4: know.
3: You, sort of, like,
4: surround you.
3: It was supposed to be that thing.
4: I don't think
3: anybody went for it.
4: No, I didn't even know about it.
3: They're all like, oh, yeah, everybody's got to get it now, but we act like it didn't even exist.
4: What's funny is there's probably about 11 people out there with a curved TV.
3: They fell like, for it.
4: When is this going to catch on?
3: We had Crystal Pepsi, too. Like, we remember this a long time ago. It's the same thing. This is the new thing. What? Crystal what?

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4: 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By the end, almost half agreed to do what the chatbot asked, while fewer than 1 in 5 agreed when a human asked. 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Remind them that the person chatting with them may not be a person at all. And even friendly conversation should never lead to sharing personal details, pictures, or secrets. 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I'm Jonathan McKee, author of Parenting Generation Screen, with Plugged In by Focus on the Family.
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0: the light shining for Jesus.
1: If you feel kind of like a failure in this culture, I understand. It may be, though, that you're not one. It may be that our culture is a failure. here's what I mean by that. Like an Instagram-type culture, especially if you're a woman, how are you going to do it? How are you going to be a loving, attentive mom, taking great pictures all the way, and a high-powered lawyer, and community activist, and be in incredible shape with perfect skin and hair, and take incredible vacations, and be mindful and in the moment every day? And like life is
2: not possible.
1: It's not. You may not be messed up like you think. Our culture, though, is. It's entirely messed up. I love how Jesus comes along and he's like, I'm offering you a different culture. I'm offering you different values. And in my culture, you find this thing called rest. And that's the way my kingdom works. If you come to me, if you're weary, and I'll give you rest.

0: high.
1: You've turned on the light. Tonight, showers with humid thunderstorms, lows in the mid-60s.
2: It's a partly sunny Thursday ahead, highs in the mid-70s. In the evening, cloudy skies with lows around 50.
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2: Yes.
1: Remember Google Plus?
2: I do.
1: Yeah.
2: Oh, that was nice.
1: Yeah, they tried to set up their own little social network.
2: Yeah, Google, they sure did.
1: I fell for it.
2: I did, too. I was in there. I think I fell for it because you fell for it, and I was like, well, we both better be in there.
1: Yeah, and it's all about connection, right? Like,
2: it is.
1: Making real friends.
2: Yeah, yeah.
1: And then they just up and deleted it.
2: They did. Minus.
1: Yeah. It's like whatever friendships that I've made.
2: They're gone.
1: They're gone.
2: I was committed to this Google
1: not
2: Plus and you weren't. Yeah.
1: That was back in the day. We had Google Plus. We remember it fondly.

0: From the Christian News Radio Network, I'm Jim Miller. President Trump in Dallas tonight kick off the Republican National Committee's first ever midterm convention. Trump, who was already set to deliver tonight's keynote speech, will also deliver the closing address on tomorrow night's night two. Vice President Vance will headline the second night's keynote. U.S. military destroyed five more Iranian tankers as attacks widen across the Gulf. News Nation Washington correspondent Corey Smith has the latest.
1: Now, in response, Iranian state media says Tehran fired a barrage of 18 missiles toward U.S. targets. And a U.S. official says Iran strikes were ineffective. All American troops have been accounted for. The Revolutionary Guard also threatened tankers near Kuwait and Bahrain, telling their crews to abandon ship. And Iran-backed Houthi forces have now expanded the fight into Saudi Arabia, where missile and drone attacks across multiple cities wounded 73 people and set fires at energy facilities Tuesday.
0: The attacks bring the number of Iranian tankers destroyed by the U.S. to 8 since Saturday. More news straight ahead. Right now, here's a word from our sponsor.
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0: One of the final primary elections is being held today in Rhode Island. Voters heading to the polls to decide who moves forward in races for the Senate, House, and governor. The Democratic primary for governor is turning out to be the one to watch, with incumbent governor Dan McKee trying to fight off a strong challenge from businesswoman Helena Foulkes. The 16th annual 911 run got underway early this morning. News Nation Washington correspondent Tom Dempsey was at the 911 memorial at the Pentagon and says the runners will be hoofing it the next 3 days on the way to New York City.
4: Today's leg is the longest, about 90 miles, with runners scheduled to finish tonight in Elkton, Maryland. Tomorrow, they push into New Jersey, then Friday on the 25th anniversary. The group plans to run the final 3.5 miles together to the 9/11 memorial. They are raising money for scholarships for children of fallen or seriously injured first responders and military members.
0: This year's fundraising goal, $150,000. 1 year anniversary of the death of conservative activist Charlie Kirk is tomorrow. He was shot to death during a public speaking event on the campus of Utah Valley University. His wife, Erica Kirk, noted the grief is always there. From Christian News Radio Network, I'm Jim Miller. To hear this and other reports on demand, visit ChristianNewsRadio.org.
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18: Hey there, my name is Brent. You may struggle with small talk. A lot of us do. I do, big time. But I want to talk about why we should do it anyway. We'll talk about it coming up.

0: Psalm 30 verse 5 is the light word for today, and it says, for his anger lasts only a moment, but his favor lasts a lifetime. Weeping may stay for the night, but rejoicing comes in the morning.
1: Let's talk about small talk. I'm terrible at it. I don't like it. But I have to do it if I love people. And there's no way, apparently humans, I've been studying humans for a while, and apparently...
2: And you do realize you're in that
1: yes.
2: class. Okay, good.
1: I don't feel like I am, yeah, but I know yes. I am.
2: Good, good.
1: Just objectively, I am a bipedal hominid, but I've realized that that's entree to relationships. Mm-hmm. And I just saw this thing, it said 37% say they faked a phone call in order to get out of small talk.
2: Wow.
1: And again, I understand it, but the same survey says about half of us say we experience loneliness.
2: Loneliness, that's what
1: daily.
2: I mean. Like, it's, right. You can't have it both ways.
1: Yeah.
2: You really can't.
1: I wish we could.
2: Yeah.
1: I'd love to skip right over the small talk thing. Mm-hmm. I'm not good at it, but I'm trying, and I don't want to be by myself.

0: You've turned on the light. Tonight, showers with humid thunderstorms, lows in the mid-60s.
1: It's a partly sunny Thursday ahead, highs in the mid-70s. In the evening, cloudy skies with lows around 50.
0: Thank you for listening this Wednesday evening to the Light Radio Network. We pray you have a very blessed night and keep shining for Jesus.
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2: Okay, advance warning here. I'm going to shock you with something. It's information. I'm a shock jock, but I'm an informational shock jock. It's rated G.
3: Sure.
2: So shocking, but not like foul.
3: Uh-huh.
2: Okay. Check this out.
3: Yes.
2: I've always heard this. Bacteria in your body outnumber your own cells 10 to 1. I've always heard that.
3: Okay.
2: Which I'm like, that's amazing, because we have like 35 trillion cells each, right?
3: Absolutely.
2: It's crazy.
3: Crazy.
2: It's not true. That's why it sounds crazy.
3: Because it is, in
2: no,
3: fact, crazy.
2: It's almost 1 to 1. There's slightly more bacteria. It's maybe like 1.3 to 1 ratio.
3: Mm-hmm.
2: So we do have a lot of bacteria, make no mistake, but it's not 10 to 1. That would be...
3: Well, but you're presuming that this is something people talk about or even have front of mind, as you do.
2: In my dream world, people would talk about this.
3: But that's your dream world?
2: At least I acknowledge
3: bacteria?
2: It's a dream.
3: Okay, all right.
2: I know it's not real.

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0: Declaring truth over the lies. The Light.
1: I get a lot of questions about this, and I never really know how to answer it exactly. You may know I'm on the autism spectrum. I was diagnosed years ago, my son as well. So I get a lot of people asking me about that. So you have Asperger's or high-functioning autism spectrum disorder. What would you tell my 12-year-old boy or my 14-year-old girl? Or I get that a lot.
2: Yeah.
1: And I don't really know what to say, except I was thinking, okay, here's probably the thing I would say. If I only got one thing to say, it would be along the lines of it gets better. It really does. And my experience has been, all I can tell you is that my experience has been that God is good. And all this stuff that I struggled with, ultimately, I see it playing a role in my life now for the good, where I can be a blessing to other people. It's made me different, but I wouldn't change it. And I think back to those days thinking there's no way that I would ever say that, but I am saying that. So please allow me to tell you that if you know who God is, you have a sense about how good he is, he really is good, and that's your basis for hope.

0: And yes, while Mike Donaghy is the voice behind the band 10th Avenue North, he's also an accomplished best-selling author, compelling speaker, a light in the darkness, and a pillar for truth.
1: So, while you'll be able to sing along to this...

0: Thursday, October 29th in Williston is more than just a concert. 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

Mike Donaghy at Ignite Church on October 29th is brought to you by the Light Radio Network and Dan Menard Concrete Construction, reminding you to stand firm in the Lord and on His Word. 868-3876, Dan's Concrete VT.

0: has been detained by the police for allegedly berating a woman, an older woman. She filed complaints against the parrot, but there's a little twist here.
1: Of course.
0: Okay, so right now we're like, what kind of parrot would do that? She complains against the parrot. It spouted abuses to her. The cops detained the parrot, says here, for questioning.
1: Brent.
0: But no, I'm not making this up. But while in custody, it never said anything abusive, so they had to let it free. It was just like, not going to say anything. So who knows? We don't know. We don't have the evidence. We just have this claim.
1: This is the end of your story.
0: Yeah. Yeah, the twist is, I mean, you start thinking his parrot's terrible. He's not. He's fine. He submitted to questioning, and he has now been set free.
1: I cannot believe.
0: They let him out of the cage, and now he is free.
1: Oh, my goodness.
2: I've got so much to be thankful for. Look, I got a...

Welcome to Breakpoint, a daily look in an ever-changing culture through the lens of unchanging truth. For the Colson Center, I'm John Stone Street. President Trump's recent executive order not only renamed Lake Ontario to Lake America, it changed how millions of Americans remember what the Great Lakes are. And Hames just doesn't have the same ring to it as Holmes. So far, President Trump has also renamed mountains and military bases and even floated renaming the Strait of Hormuz as the Trump Strait. Now, political renaming is not new, of course, not for either side of the political aisle. As Bill Maher joked last week in his opening monologue to Real Time, quote, "The liberals say you can't just go around changing things to fit your political agenda. Just ask any Latinx birthing person." Yes, things are renamed all the time. Sometimes they reflect the ideological shifts of a culture. Other times they reflect the growing ego of a leader. In recent years, mountains have been renamed and then renamed again, as have streets and holidays and food products and sports teams. More drastic and more consequential is renaming babies as fetuses, men as women, mothers as birthing persons, and the vast majority of everyone who ever lived as cisgender. And that's because there is a real power in naming things, and especially people. The more important the thing named, the more consequential the naming is. A name, in other words, is more than just a random label. Names frame how things are seen and understood. And this is an arena of thought where a postmodern analysis comes close but ultimately misses. The influential German philosopher Martin Heidegger had a profound impact on how later postmodern philosophers would understand language and reality. He proposed that humans could not really access reality outside of our

0: language. Quite memorably, in an essay that was titled Language, Heidegger wrote this, quote, "In the naming, the things named are called into their thinging. Thinging, they unfold world in which things abide, and so are the abiding ones," end quote. The postmodernist that he influenced took this notion even further, that our language does not merely describe reality, it actually creates reality. Jacques Derrida famously said that there's nothing beyond the text. Reality is only what we describe. And of course, it's true that our words are incredibly powerful. What we call things, what we call people or pets, really tends to stick. Think of how powerful it is to name a day to ourselves as being either hard or blessed. What we name our children, what we nickname our spouse, becomes more than just a mere identifier for them. It becomes, in a very real sense, who they are. Perhaps the best example is how a name invented by an oldest grandchild, an otherwise random sound, maybe like Babbo, becomes what a grandparent is called for the rest of their lives. What the postmodern has missed in all this is that there is an actual reality beyond our words. Yes, our words do have creative power, but that's only because we're made in the image of God, whose words brought reality into existence. The power of our words reflects, in fact, the order of reality. We name our pets. Our pets do not name us. We name the forests and the lakes and the oceans where animals live. It's not the other way around. Because names matter, we should always take the God-given task of naming seriously. But at the same time, we should never think that we can rename reality into something else. We play our language games, demanding pronouns, calling good evil and evil good, or denying that there's a real world beyond our words. But in the end, it is always and only God's words that ultimately determine what is good, and what is true. For the Colson Center, I'm John Stone Street with Breakpoint.
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14: You've turned on the light. Tonight, showers with humid thunderstorms, lows in the mid-60s.
15: It's a partly sunny Thursday ahead, highs in the mid-70s. In the evening, cloudy skies with lows around 50.
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15: Susan,
14: Levy,
15: and Gail,
14: we'll see you there.
18: And David didn't want the bun to his burger. And Marco, he said his blizzard was getting too mushy, so he wanted to leave. But then Peter proudly announced, "I'm the only one who isn't complaining." "Yes," I said, "but you're comparing, and that kind of stinks too. We can always find ways we're better than someone else. It's always easier to look at the problems of someone else rather than take responsibility for our own." Proverbs 22:4 says, "It's through humility and putting others before yourself where you can find honor in life, and I really think peace too, every day." For more encouragement in everyday matters, visit DebbieGriffith.com.
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20: By the time the conference was over, the president won a pledge.
21: So are Americans worshiping government over God?
20: An extremely rare safety move by a nation.
22: 17 years, the Palestinians and Israelis negotiated.
23: This idea of is not... We hear a lot of...
0: friends. Welcome to In the Market with Janet Parshall. Boy, the cacophony that you just heard in that marketplace of ideas. You know what? One of the busiest booths in that marketplace right now is the one swirling around technology, artificial intelligence. There's a very robust conversation going on in the culture writ large. But I will tell you also, there's a conversation happening inside the church as well. And sometimes the church, when it comes to technology, might be caught a little flat-footed. And also, we are having a rather robust debate within the walls of our own church right now, capital C, Church Universal. If I look at the research done by Dr. George Barna at the Christian Research Center at Arizona Christian University when asked about AI, and George always compares the world with what believers think as well, 51% of people who profess to know Christ as their personal Savior have made the declaration, AI gets me. What? AI gets you? It's a bunch of ones and zeros and a motherboard and a bunch of soldering, and it gets you? Oh, boy. Colossians, be careful that you're not taken captive by vain and hollow philosophies, because that's what this is all about. And that's going to be our focus. How do you and I navigate our faith through this? And I'm going to say not new technology. It's been around now longer than you and I have thought it was around, and it's not going anywhere anytime soon, and it's only going to get bigger and more intrusive into our personal lives. So how do we grow closer to God while the technology grows deeper around us? We're going to talk with Ben Peterson, who's written a book to this end called When Intelligence Isn't Human, Navigating Your Faith in the Age of AI. Ben is the founder and force behind Engage Your Destiny, which is a wonderful ministry devoted to bringing the gospel to our military. And boy, do we love them. Ben served in Iraq during the 2008-2009 surge as a chaplain's assistant, both bodyguard and ministry support. When he was there, he said goodbye to seven brothers who were there the very first week he was in combat. How do you get over that? Without Jesus, I don't know that you do. And so over the last decade, more than 300,000 service members, vets, and their families have heard Ben's message. He's been trusted to train and speak across elite, and underscore the word elite if you know anything about the military units, including the 101st Airborne, the 3rd, 5th, and 10th Special Forces Groups, the 75th Ranger Battalion, Navy SEALs, Recon Marines, Space Force, impressed. I know I am. The 11th Arctic Airborne and the 4th Infantry Division. So I'm thrilled that we get a chance to talk to this man. First and foremost, Ben, thank you on behalf of everyone listening from Guam to the Cayman Islands for your service to our country. You stood in the gap so we didn't have to. You kept watch when we were asleep, and we can't convey enough how much that means for us. So thank you so much for your service. I guess I don't have Ben. So after all of that introduction, I don't have a setup with Ben. So we're going to try to get this. Ben, are you there? Oh, I can hear you now.
1: Here we go, girl. I am so excited to be here. I must have bumped the mic. I can't wait to get into this interview with you, Mama. Let's go.
0: Thank you so much for being here. You were talking about new technology. Hello? Can you hear me now?
1: Yeah,
0: can you hear me now?
1: It's kicking us off. No, let's get it.
0: Oh, Ben, this is going to be the first time you and I get a chance to meet, although we're going to spend eternity together, and I'm thrilled about that. But I want to unwind a little bit, and I want to find out first and foremost, because I've watched your podcast, and I've listened to some of your addresses, and, you know, the scripture says, out of the overflow of the heart, the mouth speaks. And so you've got fire in your bones like Jeremiah when it comes to the Lord and his word and a personal relationship with him. Where did that journey start for you personally?
1: You know, I was, a lost stoner, 16-year-old kid who was just drinking and trying to find a place in the world. And the bully of our high school in Benilde St. Margaret's in Minnesota, he gave his life radically to Christ. His aunt dragged him to a Pentecostal prayer meeting. He got filled and saved with the Holy Spirit, filled with the Holy Spirit, saved by Jesus. And he brought that fire back to our Catholic high school, Janet. And we show up one day, and I'm telling you, it was a Saul to Paul moment. And Jason was laying hands on people, leading, high schoolers to Christ. And Jason led me to Jesus. And I had a powerful encounter with the Lord. We did a worship night one night, and I just experienced the presence of Jesus for the first time, and I was never the same. That was the moment that marked me, and I said to the Lord, I will follow you for the rest of my life. All I want is you.
0: Wow. So why do you think he led you to the military?
1: You know, I grew up in a military family, and, you know, in 9/11, which we're coming up on the anniversary of the 25-year anniversary, I knew when those planes hit that I was going to go to war. And I also got bullied a lot in high school. I went to a big hockey high school, and I wasn't a very big guy. And so I think there was an anger, there was a rage in me where I never wanted to let anyone hurt me again. And so I wanted to hurt bad people. And so joining the military was a way out and a way for a path forward, to pay for college, to become the man that I didn't feel like I was. And so I joined at 17, and I was in a combat zone by the time I was 21.
0: Wow. So how does one become a chaplain's assistant?
1: Yeah, that's a good question. So I was sitting with the recruiters, and they basically were like, you know, you can do whatever you want in the military. There's so many different jobs. And I said, well, don't you just go around with a gun and kill bad guys? And they're like, well, there's a lot of ways to do that, you know. And so that's where they opened the door for me to join the Special Forces and get an 18 X-ray slot, which qualifies you to go to Special Forces selection. And wow. Janet, I went to the medical review board, and I failed the colorblind test. I got a 3 out of 20. I probably get a guest and done better. And so the only jobs they give me after that was to be an administrative specialist, which I started crying at that moment, or to be a chaplain's assistant. And I said, well, you know, which one do I have a better chance of killing terrorists? And they said, well, maybe the chaplain's assistant, because he carries a gun and like is the bodyguard of the chaplain. You got to remember, I'm 17. I'm pretty rough. And I had just given my life to Christ. And Janet, I had my first like Holy Spirit confirmation where I felt God's presence. And it was like, hey, this is what I've called you to. And I never could have dreamed that position would have aligned for a ministry that is advancing the gospel across the most elite units in the military now.
0: Isn't that cool? So open the eyes of my heart, Lord. You're going to fail the colorblind test. God's going to set you on a path that's going to open up a whole door of ministry, which is really cool. By the way, Ben, you're a Minnesotan, okay? I lived in Wisconsin for years. I know you're a Vikings fan. I adore the Packers, even though I still live here in Washington, D.C. But I still love you in the Lord, brother. So just wanted to get that out on the table before we continue, okay? Because that's one of our old and ancient animosities, okay, between teams. When we come back, how do we negotiate our faith amidst this technology, because it's doing everything under its power to woo us away from the unconditional lover of our soul. So how do we do that? Ben's going to tell you right after this.

0: called Brazine is about 2,000 times sweeter than sugar and occurs naturally in the West African fruit. Brazine's coiled molecular shape illustrates the importance of a molecule's shape. If the molecule uncoils, perhaps due to heat, it loses all its sweetness. Its structure does not resemble the structures of two other sweet plant proteins. Rather, it closely resembles scorpion poisons and proteins used by some plants for self-defense. The more we learn about how things work in the world around us, the clearer it becomes that everything that exists has been carefully designed to interact in very specific ways. We learn more about this creator, though, not from molecules, but from his holy word, the Bible.
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2: My dad was a quiet man and not very open about his feelings or emotions. I was fairly sure that he loved me, but I questioned if he really liked me. At his funeral, I was shocked when his coworkers said he was proud of me and told them about me. How different might our relationship have been if he was able to tell me that himself? Do you wonder if God's like that? You think he loves you because he has to, but surely he's tired of your mistakes. That's a lie Satan wants you to believe. God's love for you never changes based on your mistakes. 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
20: And now, Adventures in Odyssey. Here they come.
21: Jack, they're here! Jack, they're here!
22: I heard, Connie. You don't have to yell. And it's not them.
21: Oh, sorry.
22: Connie, it's just Tasha in for a visit. Why all the excitement?
21: Why? What have I been talking about? talking about for the last week?
22: That new red blouse at Greenblatt's department store?
21: No, the other thing. The start of my new wedding planning service, Jack.
22: Oh, yes.
21: I'm calling it Dreams by Constance.
22: Poetic.
21: Thanks. Mm. I want Jason and Tasha to be my first real customers. So I picked up books about wedding dresses, cake designs. Where did I put that book on flower arrangements?
22: What makes you so sure they want to get married in Odyssey? Constance.
21: Jason told me. He said Tasha didn't have any family and that Odyssey would be the best place for them to get married. You know, I was sure that flower arranging book was right here. Maybe I left it in the office.
22: Well, you'd better hurry if you're going to get it. Here they come.
21: What? Hi.
22: How was your flight, Tasha?
0: Oh, I'm not sure. I've been working so hard lately, I slept most of the way.
22: Then a couple of weeks in Odyssey should be just the vacation you need.
21: Yeah, especially a couple of weeks spent planning your wedding.
1: Funny you should mention that.
21: Oh, why?
1: Well, we've had a slight change of plans.
22: Change of plans?
1: Yeah, you see, Tasha only has a week off from work, and then she has to go back and train her replacement. So we decided that while she was here, we would, well...
22: You'd what?
0: Just say it, Jason.
1: Okay. We've decided that we're gonna get married tomorrow.
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22: Tomorrow?
21: You're getting married tomorrow?
1: Well, if we can set it up. It's just the best time for us. And your mouths are hanging open.
22: Oh, no. It's just such a surprise.
21: Yeah, so sudden.
0: Well, that's us all over. Oh, Connie, look at all these books. Did you get them just for us?
21: Well, yeah. I mean, well, I thought I could help with... Well, I guess it doesn't matter now.
0: Well, of course it matters. I still need a wedding dress. And, you know, I'd love it if we could have a little reception after the ceremony.
21: Really?
0: Mm-hmm.
21: Well, I could show you what I have. Oh, I left the flower book up in the office.
22: Why don't you make your arrangements up there, Connie? It'll be quieter and you can use the phone.
21: Okay, thanks, Jack. Come on, Tasha, the office is this way.
0: I'm right behind you.
1: So, Jack.
22: Jason.
1: Yeah.
22: You astound me. You absolutely astound me.
1: You can tell me how astounding I am later. I need to pick up Tasha's wedding present while she's distracted. I called it in before I went to the airport.
22: Called it in? What is it, a pizza?
1: No, it's a little something from Crystal's gift shop around the corner. I've had my eye on it for a while.
22: You are organized.
1: Why not? How many times does a man get married in his life?
22: Hopefully just once.
1: Later.
22: Bye. I just never know what's going to happen next around here.
0: These pictures are beautiful, Connie.
21: Thanks. These are some of the weddings I've helped out with at the church.
0: Well, you know, I love the way the veil drapes from that hat. I wonder if we could pick one up today.
21: Well, we can try. Just leave it to me.
0: Thanks. I appreciate your thoughtfulness.
21: Sure. Oh, what am I thinking?
0: What's the matter?
21: Well, I need to call Beverly at First Church. She's the events coordinator, you know, to see if it's available.
0: Before you do that...
21: Something wrong?
0: Well, no, it's just that, well, I thought we could have the ceremony here at Wits End. I mean, I don't know anybody at the church, and Jason and I really love this old building.
21: Well, that's understandable.
0: It's not a problem, is it?
21: No, not at all. But we still need to see if the pastor's free.
0: Oh, well, actually, we thought we'd just use a justice of the peace.
21: You don't want a pastor?
0: No, justice of the peace will be fine. Is that all right?
21: Yeah, it's your wedding. Of course it's all right. I'll give him a call.
0: Are you sure? I mean, I can call him. I don't want you to do everything.
21: No. That's what I'm here for. Don't worry. Consider it done.
0: I appreciate it. Which brings me to my last favor.
21: Yeah?
0: Well, I don't have any family of my own, and so I was wondering if you'd be my maid of honor.
21: Really?
0: Mm-hmm.
21: You want me to... Whoa, I mean, really, me? Oh, Tasha.
0: Is that a yes?
21: Yeah, oh, yes, yes, I'd be honored to be your maid of honor. Yes, oh, thank you, I'd love to. Oh, get off the phone.
22: Are you a problem, Connie?
21: Yeah, I'm trying to call Judge Abernathy, but his phone's been busy for an hour now. I wonder if he left it off the hook.
22: Judge Abernathy? Why?
21: Tasha wants him to marry them.
22: Really? She doesn't want the pastor to do it?
21: No, she wants him to marry them here at Wits End.
22: Here? Well, isn't the church available?
21: I didn't check. She said she wanted to get married here by a justice of the peace, and I'm going to be the maid of honor.
22: Oh, how nice.
21: What's wrong?
22: Oh, I'm just surprised by everything, that's all. They want to get married tomorrow. They don't want the ceremony in the church. Well, the church probably wouldn't be available on such short notice anyway.
21: Jack, you've got that look.
22: Look? What look?
21: That wrinkle you get right between your eyes. You're thinking about something. What's wrong?
22: I'm not sure anything's wrong, Connie. It just occurred to me we don't really know Tasha very well, that's all. Not that we have to know her. I mean, Jason is an adult.
21: Jack. You're talking, but you're not really saying anything.
22: I'm sorry. I'm sure it's nothing at all.
21: Good, because it's getting kind of late for any problems now.
22: Yes, it's getting very late. Yes?
3: Jack?
22: Oh, come on in, Jason. Well, how are the arrangements coming along?
3: Well, pretty smooth, amazingly enough. Tasha's out looking for a dress, and, well, I came in to take care of one last but very important detail.
22: Uh-huh.
3: My great, good friend, Jack, you've been like a second father to me. And, well, since my first father can't be here, I was hoping that you'd consent to serve as my best man.
22: Oh, Jason, I don't know what to say.
3: Well, don't say anything until I hit you with a second part. You know, Tasha's parents died several years ago. She doesn't have any family, so she was wondering if you would also give her away.
22: Oh my. But Jason, she hardly knows me.
3: Well, she knows you as well as she knows anyone around here. She asked for you specifically. It'd really mean a lot to both of us if you said yes.
22: Well, I'd love to say yes. I'm honored you thought of me, but before I can give you an answer, I was wondering if we could talk about something, just to ease my mind.
3: Uh-oh. Okay, what's up?
22: Jason, everything that's happened to you and Tasha seems to have happened so fast.
3: Oh, maybe, but we've been friends for years.
22: Yeah, I know. I suppose I've been as caught up in the romance of all of it as much as anyone else, but I think I've been assuming certain things about her that may not be true.
3: Well, like what?
22: Like her faith. Jason, is Tasha a Christian?
3: Well, yeah. I mean, she goes to church with me when we're together, and she gives every indication of believing.
22: Well, Jason, you know that going to church doesn't mean someone believes.
3: Well, I'm pretty sure she does believe.
22: Pretty sure?
3: Well, yeah. I mean, any time we've talked about it, she's... Well, I've always been under the impression she believes.
22: Don't you think you should be sure before you get married?
3: Jack, I wouldn't marry her if I wasn't sure that she was sympathetic to Christianity.
22: Sympathetic?
3: Jack, please quit throwing my words back at me. You know what I mean.
22: Yes, I'm afraid I do. Look, I hate to be a wet blanket, but you are about to take one of the most important steps of your life with this woman. Don't you think you should be absolutely certain about her faith?
3: I am certain. Everything's all right.
22: Well, I'm glad to hear it. I just thought it was worth checking.
3: Why? What are you saying? That if she wasn't a believer, you wouldn't be my best man? That you wouldn't give her away?
22: Jason, you know how I feel about the dangers of a Christian marrying someone who isn't... I feel the same as your father.
3: Meaning you'd say no if I couldn't tell you categorically that she's a Christian?
22: Can you tell me categorically?
3: Jack, it'll be all right. She knows my faith. She never says anything against it.
4: Jason, that is not...
3: Your timing couldn't be worse. Our wedding is tomorrow. You can't expect me not to marry her now. We've waited so long, and it's just unreasonable for you to think...
4: Not me, Jason. The Bible. You know what it says about believers,
3: Mary. Yes, yes, I know, and I appreciate your concern, but I know this will work out fine. It will. Now, Tasha and I would love to have you be a part of our ceremony. Will you do it?
4: If you aren't sure about her faith, then I can't be in your wedding. I'm sorry, Jason. The answer is no.
3: Okay. Then we'll do it without you.
0: Oh, hi there. We were just looking for you. I wanted to show you the dress.
21: And I have good news, too. I finally talked to Judge Abernathy, and he'll be here tomorrow at 4.
3: Good. Except that we won't need him here. We'll go there.
0: What?
21: You're not getting married at Wits End?
3: Ask Jack.
0: Jason? Jason, wait a minute. Jason?
21: Jack?
4: I'm sorry. I really need to be alone for a while. Excuse me.
21: What in the world is going on?
0: Jason! Jason, stop! Now, what was that all about?
3: Nothing. You know, I don't see why we have to make a lot of arrangements to get married. You have your dress, right?
0: Jason, you have to tell me what happened.
3: Jack and I just had another one of our disagreements, that's all. Tasha, if I asked you to do something for me, would you?
0: Do something? Jason...
3: Would you?
0: Yes, of course.
3: Then come on.
4: Father God, help him to see. Just help him.
21: Jack?
4: Connie, please.
21: Jack, Jason just grabbed Judge Abernathy's address and left with Tasha.
4: Oh, no.
21: What's happening? What are they doing?
4: If I know Jason, they're eloping.

0: 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We always love hearing from you.
1: Eloping? Why would Jason and Tasha elope on the day before they're getting married?
2: I've handled things badly. I should have been more diplomatic somehow, handled it differently.
1: Jack, what are you talking about?
2: I asked Jason about Tasha's faith.
1: Her faith?
2: I don't think she's a Christian, Connie.
1: Oh, wow. Oh. Maybe it'll be okay. I mean, who knows? Tasha could become a Christian.
2: Yes, yes, and maybe she'll never believe at all. My wife didn't.
1: Your wife wasn't a Christian?
2: Not that I know of.
1: But if your wife wasn't a Christian, then why...
2: Did I marry her?
1: Yeah.
2: Same reason as Jason. I was blinded by love. I became a Christian when I was a teenager.
1: Teenager? But I thought you and Whit became Christians when you were kids.
2: Whit did, but I didn't. Oh, I went to church with him every Sunday, attended all the church functions. I even counted a number of believers among my friends. But I didn't come to Christ until my late teens.
1: Oh.
2: Yeah, I was the proverbial seed that fell on rocky soil. I sprang up fast on fire for Christ. But because I didn't have the grounding I needed, I soon withered a bit and fell away. When I met Emily, my wife, I was straying from my new faith. She was a lovely woman, Connie. So kind, gracious. Beautiful blue eyes. Anyway, shortly after we were married, I had a profound experience that caused me to rededicate my life to God. Emmy was very happy for me. But that's as far as it went. No matter how hard I pushed, almost to the breaking point one time, she wouldn't believe. So I stopped pushing. Emmy ended up doing the same thing with me as I had done with Whit. Oh, she attended church, went to all the functions, even counted a number of believers among her friends. But she never accepted Jesus into her heart. We lived our entire lives and grew old together that way. Then 3 years ago, Emmy suffered a debilitating stroke. It robbed her of movement and speech. I tried to take care of her, but she deteriorated rapidly.
1: How sad.
2: Yes, it was. The night before she passed away, I went to her and I told her Jesus' parable of the workers from Matthew 20. You know it?
1: Yeah, about the man who hired workers for his vineyard at different times of the day, but paid them all the same wage when the day was over.
2: Mm. Yeah, well, when I'd finished, I took Emmy's hand and I told her. I told her it's never too late to come to Jesus. I begged her to accept him right then. She looked at me with those blue eyes. It was all the movement she had. And a tear rolled down her cheek. She died the next morning.
1: So, you won't know if she accepted Jesus until...
2: Yes, until heaven. I don't want anyone, especially Jason, to have to go through that. And even more importantly, neither does God.
1: Well, I still have the judge's phone number. Maybe we can call and stop them.
2: How? Connie, Jason, and Tasha are adults. If they want to get married, nothing can stop them. Except them.
1: Well, there must be something we can do.
2: Oh, there is. There is. The only thing we can do.
1: Yeah, I know.
3: Here it is, Pegram Street. It's supposed to be the fourth house down.
4: Right.
3: The judge can take us right away?
4: Yeah, I guess.
3: Oh, there it is. His name's on the mailbox. Jason, are you sure you want to do this?
4: Of course I am.
3: Good, because I'm not.
4: What? Why?
3: Because the only words you've spoken to me all the way here were, yeah, I guess, right, and do you have a quarter for the phone?
4: Tasha, I'm sorry.
3: You know, getting married's supposed to be a happy occasion, but you sure don't seem very happy.
4: I'm just distracted.
3: I know. I was hoping the drive over here would undistract you enough to tell me what happened between you and Jack.
4: Look, Tasha, I really don't want to talk about that, okay?
3: Well, I really don't want to remember my wedding day like this. Come on, Jason. Whatever it is, you have to deal with it. We have to deal with it. Tell me, please.
4: Jack doesn't think we should get married.
3: Yeah, I assumed that much. The question is why? Doesn't he like me? Doesn't he think I'm good enough for you?
4: Of course he does. It doesn't really have anything to do with that. It's something far more... Well, I don't even know what to call it.
3: Make up a word, then. What's the problem?
4: Jack is concerned about your faith.
3: Faith? You mean what I believe about God?
4: Yeah.
3: Well, I guess I'm not surprised.
4: No?
3: No. In fact, I've sort of wondered why this conversation didn't come up earlier.
4: Really?
3: Don't look so amazed. It's obvious that Christianity is very important to the people you know. After all, you are John Avery Whittaker's son, and I know very well how he feels about God.
4: Yeah, but I don't think I've done a very good job telling you how important God is to me.
3: Well, I knew he was important to you, but I didn't think that had anything to do with us. I mean... It's not the kind of thing that has to get in the way of our lives, right?
4: Well, see, I pretty much told Jack the same thing. I mean, not in so many words, but that's what I said.
3: Well, then it's settled.
4: No, it isn't. Not if I'm going to be really honest with you and myself. Tasha, my faith should be the center of my life. It isn't always, but it should be. It's supposed to get in the way of everything I do, everything that I am.
3: Well, we can be tolerant of the things we disagree on.
4: Yeah, but when something is supposed to be the most important thing in your life, toleration from the one you love isn't enough. If you can't share my faith with me, then what'll become of it? I mean, do I live it out alone? Will there always be a part of my life, a huge part of my life that you won't understand?
3: What are you asking me?
4: I'm not even sure. I think those are questions... for me to answer.
3: Jason, you know, I'm not sure how I feel about God. I just haven't given him much thought lately. Now, maybe that should change. I don't know, but do we have to decide now?
4: Well, Jack seems to think so.
3: Well, what do you think?
4: Tasha, I love you. And I think that becoming a Christian is the greatest and best thing you could ever do.
3: And if I don't?
5: Hello? Hello in there.
3: Jason, I think it's the judge.
5: Hello?
3: Judge Abernathy?
5: The one and only. Are you Jason and Tasha?
4: Yeah, we are.
5: Boy, I've heard of anxious couples, but you two take the cake. First, you want to do it tomorrow, then today, right now. Can't do the ceremony out here, though. You gonna come inside?
4: No, sir, I guess not. Thanks, Judge, but I don't think we're quite ready yet.
6: They're back. Jack, they're back! Jack,
2: I heard,
6: back.
2: Connie, I heard.
6: Well, come on, man. Jason! Oh, where's Tasha?
4: Hi, Connie. Jack.
2: Jason.
4: I dropped Tasha off at the hotel.
6: So should I go over and throw some rice?
4: No, I don't think rice is appropriate. We've decided to put off the wedding.
6: Oh, I'm sorry.
1: And I'm also glad, if you know what I mean.
4: Yeah. We need to just take some time to sort out our priorities and our faith. Looks like we won't be needing dreams by Constance for a while.
1: That's all right. I'm sure everything will work out okay.
4: Thanks, Connie.
1: I'd better get back inside.
2: You all right?
4: Oh, yeah, I'm all right. Jack.
2: You don't have to say anything, Jason.
4: Yes, I do. Jack, I'm sorry.
2: No. I'm just glad you both now have the chance to start your lives together the right way.
4: Yeah. I really appreciate your courage. Thanks for always doing the right thing.
2: The right thing. Well, Lord, it's been quite a day. Thank you for helping Jason and Tasha to make the right decision. Help her come to you soon. And I need your help too, Father. I hope you won't mind, but for a little while, I'd like to talk to you about Emmy.
7: 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And though many of you probably aren't thinking of getting married, it's still something you need to take very seriously. Like we saw in today's story, marrying a non-Christian can cause all sorts of grief and heartache. And worst of all, it displeases God. Well, that's all for now. If you'd like to write to me, I'd love to hear from you. The address is Adventures in Odyssey, Colorado Springs, Colorado, 80995. 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It's called A Question About Tasha. 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Our production engineer was Dave Arnold and our executive producer, Chuck Bolte. And I'm Chris. Hoping you'll join us again next time for more Adventures in Odyssey.
8: Psalm 30, verse 5 is the light word for today. And it says, for his anger lasts only a moment, but his favor lasts a lifetime. Weeping may stay for the night, but rejoicing comes in the morning.
9: Welcome to Johnny Erickson Tada Sharing Hope. September is Pain Awareness Month, and this week we've been talking about the way we handle our pain and how to find contentment in it. And Johnny, you know, that's not easy.
10: It sure isn't.
9: Many of our listeners could easily quote from Psalm 38 as their life verse that says, "My pain is ever with me."
10: Oh boy, you're right, Shauna. It is not easy.
9: Mm.
10: And I could also quote Psalm 38 as my life verse. I mean, there have been so many Sunday mornings I've sat in my wheelchair in church trying to worship the Lord, and I've tried so hard to concentrate on the words of the hymns, the message of the sermon, but I'm sitting there and my pain is so bad.
9: Mm.
10: I'm fighting back tears. I can't seem to focus. And so you know what I do? I calm my anxiety by whispering to my pain, reminding it that it will not crush me, because 2 Corinthians chapter 4, verse 8 promises, it's a Bible promise, that although my pain presses me in on all sides, it will not crush me. It cannot crush my soul, because the Bible assures me. So sitting there, I remind myself of other promises, like 1 Corinthians 10, verse 13, that God will not let me be tested beyond what I can bear, because he will always, always provide enough grace to see me through to the other side. Most of all, I'm sitting there in church telling myself that this pain is God's way of leading me by the hand deeper into the fellowship of knowing Jesus in all that he suffered. God knows that in that fellowship of suffering, I will come to appreciate and understand his son Jesus better, much better than if I did not deal with pain. Now, I've mentioned just a couple Bible verses thus far. versus I can easily recall sitting in church one Sunday in awful pain. And there are lots more I could share, but it's what I must do when dealing with pain, whether it's on a Sunday or in bed at 2 a.m. in the morning. I will go crazy unless I anchor my thinking to what's true. So I meditate on Bible truth that promises me I'll make it, I'll survive, and that I will be better for it, for having been drawn deeper into the fellowship of Christ's suffering. That's why another verse I hold on to when I'm in pain is Philippians 4, verses 6 to 8, where I say to myself, Johnny, be anxious for nothing, but in everything, come on, pray with thanksgiving. Present your request for help to God. And then whatever is true, Johnny, whatever is right, pure, lovely, admirable, if anything in your head is excellent or praiseworthy, think on these things. And for me, the most lovely and admirable and excellent thing to think about when I'm in pain is how the grace of God will keep me safe, safe for as long as I remain in that bittersweet fellowship of pressing up against Jesus in that fellowship of suffering. And if you want a more intimate relationship with Jesus, God's going to invite you to share in the sufferings of his son. As the old reformers would say, quote, wherever the head goes, the body goes. And if our head, Jesus Christ, suffered, so must we, his body. Richard Baxter once said that the sufferings of this present life will make heaven all the sweeter. God uses suffering to prepare us for a richer communion with him, to know him with deeper gratitude and love in glory. And so, the goal is not to escape from suffering. The goal is Jesus Christ.
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13: There are guardian angels. There truly are guardian angels. That's not a myth. It's not something made up. In two passages of Scripture, at least every Christian has at least one angel that has been with her or him and stays with her or him.
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12: 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Now, this is a series about who Jesus really is, not the Jesus of popular opinion, but the Jesus of the Bible, God himself, who stepped into our world. And in this message, we'll discover that Jesus is the very one who created the angels. You see, people are fascinated by angels, but most of what we picture is wrong. The Bible shows us powerful, awesome creatures who worship God without ceasing. And the amazing truth is that Jesus Christ himself made them. So today, Pastor Jack teaches that angels reveal God and minister to believers, even escorting us into his presence at death. But that comfort belongs only to those who truly know Christ. Now, with his message called Christ and the Angels, here's pastor and Bible teacher Jack Hibbs.
13: Now, for the first time in all eternity, God was being born through Mary in the person of Jesus Christ, veiled in human skin. And the word implies that angels gawked at his delivery. With all due respect, they could have been saying, he's got black hair. I can see the top of his head. He's got ears just like they do. Here he comes. He's so small. He's a human. He took upon himself the form of a human. Look at him, our Creator, veiled, draped in human skin. They gawked at him because they had never had a chance to gawk at him before. What an incredible sight that must have been. Their purpose was to reveal God. They were so excited. What did they do? Hey, all you shepherds, listen up. Today, born in the city of David, is Christ the Lord, the King. That's awesome to me. That just is. He revealed God also by strengthening Jesus' resolve. How so? Well, they strengthened his resolve by visiting Jesus in Luke chapter 22, verse 40. They visited Jesus. It says there in the Garden of Gethsemane, Jesus was praying and he sweat, as it were, great drops of blood. And an angel came, or the angels came and strengthened him. He saw the heavenly perspective and he was strengthened. They strengthened his resolve. They helped him in his hour of trial. They revealed the will of God and the purpose of God by proclaiming his victory. In Matthew chapter 28, verses 1 through 6, the Bible says, "Now after the Sabbath, on the first day of the week, it began to dawn, and Mary Magdalene and the other Mary came to the tomb. And behold, there was a great earthquake." Now, why do you think there was an earthquake? Well, it says because the angel of the Lord descended from heaven, and he came and he rolled back the stone from the door and sat on it. Isn't that kind of sassy? He just, earthquake, rolls back the door, and then he sits on it like, what's up? He sits on it. Why, to let God out? No, to let the disciples in. He sits on it. And it says there in the scriptures, Matthew 28, 3, it says that his countenance was like a lightning. Wow, that's awesome. Remember, they didn't have sunglasses in those days. His face was like lightning. His clothes were as white as snow. And the Roman guards shook for fear because of him. And they became like dead men. But the angel answered and said to the women, "Don't be afraid, for I know that you seek Jesus whom was crucified. He's not here. He's risen from the dead. Come and see the place where the Lord laid." Past tense. He's gone. They revealed God by assisting him, or they shall assist him at his second coming. The great second coming of Christ, which is at least 7 years and one day away. Matthew 25, verse 31, it says, "When the Son of Man comes in his glory, and all the holy angels with him, then he shall sit upon the throne of his glory." And you ought to read the fine print. That means his throne in the city of Jerusalem. I mean, listen, Yasser Arafat, Jesus is going to sit on the throne in Jerusalem. Listen to that, Bill Clinton. Jesus is going to sit on the throne in Jerusalem. Barack, Jesus is going to sit on the throne in Jerusalem. Jerusalem, the most hotly contended city on the face of the earth today, just as the prophets foretold. Matthew 24, verse 30, concerning his coming, it says, "Then the sign of the Son of Man will appear in the atmosphere. And then the tribes that live upon the earth will mourn, and they will see the Son of Man coming with clouds in the heavens and the power and great glory. And he will send forth his angels with a great sound of a trumpet." Isn't that going to be awesome? That's the second coming, by the way, not the rapture, the second coming. The next thing that we see this morning is very important, our second point today, and that is Christ and the eternal angels. We need to pick up the speed, or, I mean, you're fine. I need to pick up the pace. Christ and the eternal angels. Eternal angels are in the sense that they were created. Once they've been created, they live forever, okay? You got that? They, once having been created, they live forever. They're not eternal in the sense that God is. God has never had a beginning. He'll never have an end. Angels had a beginning, but they'll never have an end. You know anybody else who's had a beginning but will never have an end? Yeah. All of us, every human being has a beginning, but they will never have an end. They will either have an eternal joy in heaven, or they'll have an eternal death in hell. But the death, read again the fine print, is a living death. Those of the people who inherit hell, they live forever in hell, in a living death. It's terrible. But the first thing you see here concerning Christ and the eternal angels is that they have personality. Yes, they're eternal, but they have personality. They're curious. Did you know that? They're curious angels. 1 Peter chapter 1, verse 12, they're curious. Now, this kind of ought to get your attention. It says, to them it was revealed that not to themselves, but to us, that is the modern day believer, we have the full counsel of God, the Bible, but to us they were ministering the things which now have been reported to you through those who have preached the gospel by the Holy Spirit sent from heaven. These things angels desire to look into. Isn't that neat? They're curious. Angels want to hear what's being preached in this church, and they listen in. The word desire here is a very interesting word. They, with expectancy, listen in and watch. They rejoice. Angels, they're found in the Bible to get angry. Angels can get angry. Angels care. Angels fight. Did you know that? They fight. By the way, listen carefully. Don't misquote me. I'm going to say this carefully. It's going to raise some eyebrows, but this is what your Bible says. For some reason, we think angels are only masculine in gender, that there's only male angels. Did you know? That's not true. What? It's not true that there's only male angels. First of all, we do know that they're all, except in one place, mentioned as male in the male gender, in both Hebrew and Greek, in the masculine. But the scripture says that in Matthew chapter 22, angels are not allowed to reproduce. It doesn't say they can't. It just says that they're not allowed to reproduce. Matthew chapter 22, verses 29 to 30. But they're not all male. How do we know that? Zechariah 5, verse 9. Zechariah 5, 9 says, then I raised my eyes and I looked, and there was two women coming with the wind in their wings, and they had wings like the wings of a stork, and they lifted up the basket between heaven and earth. Interesting. The only reference we know of in the scriptures, Zechariah 5, 9, of angelic beings of a female gender. But we always see them, you know, in the New Testament as male. Just thought I'd throw that out to confuse you or upset you, one or the other. Angels have personality, and also they have a ranking order. They have ranks of authority and position. 1 Peter chapter 3, verse 22, they have a ranking order. For it is Jesus who has gone into heaven and is at the right hand of God, and of the angels, and of authorities, and of the powers, having been made subject to Christ. What is? Angels, authorities, and powers. All of that is speaking of angelic entities of power, spirit beings, angels. They have different authority. They have different power. Ephesians chapter 6, verse 12. I know I'm going fast, but I gotta go. For we do not wrestle against flesh and blood. Are you ready? But against principalities, that's a rank of angelic being, against powers, against rulers in dark places, against the spiritual hosts of wickedness in the heavenly realm. That's what the Christian's up against. That ought to cheer you up today. But thank God, the Bible says in 1 John 4, verse 4, that greater is he that is in us than he that's in the world. That's good news.
14: 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And now, let's get back to today's message. Once again, here's Pastor Jack.
13: And by the way, I need to hurry, so I'm just going to tell you, you can look at Revelation chapter 12. There's a lot of angels. How many? We don't know. The word in Greek is innumerable amounts. Can't count them. It's impossible. I'm going to give you some of these ranking orders real quick. There's only one archangel named in the Bible. There's only one name. There's more than one, but there's only one named. Anybody know his name? Good. Michael. Michael, his name means who is like God. It's not he's like God. His name is a question. Who is like God? Isn't that neat? He always shows up and his name means, who's like God? It's almost like he wants to take on somebody, which is exactly where you find Michael every time he appears in the Bible. He's fighting. All right, who's like God? You think you're like God? He shows up in the Old Testament and he knocks people out. I mean, not people, other angels. He gets in a confrontation with Satan himself. Michael does. He gets in a confrontation with the demonic forces regarding the area of Persia. You can look at that in Daniel chapter 10. He's an archangel. Jot this verse down. 1 Thessalonians 4:16. When Jesus comes to rapture the church out of the earth, the announcement, or one of the announcements, there's three of them, one of those great announcements is with the voice of the archangel. Wow. Archangel, that's a rank. Another rank is a ruling angel. Ephesians 3:10. They are ruling angels. They're less than an archangel, but they're ruling angels. That's found in Ephesians 3:10. And here you go. Everyone's going to want this one. There are guardian angels. There truly are guardian angels. That's not a myth. It's not something made up. In two passages of Scripture, at least every Christian has at least one angel that has been with her or him and stays with her or him. Listen to this. Hebrews chapter 1, verse 14. Hebrews 1:14 concerning guardian angels. It says, are they not all ministering spirits sent forth to minister for those who will inherit salvation? Interesting. Also, Matthew 18:10. Matthew 18:10. Jesus says, take heed that you do not despise the least of these little children. For I say to you that in heaven, their angels always see the face of my Father who's in heaven. Wow. There's two passages of Scripture that speak of angels guarding over the life of the believer. There's seraphim. There's seraphim in Isaiah chapter 6, verses 1 through 3. Seraphim, S-E-R-A-P-H-I-M. Seraphim. Isaiah 6, 1 through 3. There are cherubim. That's another I-M in Hebrew, plural. C-H-E-R-U-B-I-M. Cherubim. You know who's the most famous cherub of them all? Yeah, some of you aren't sure. You're just whispering it. It's Satan himself. Satan is a cherub. He's not a seraphim, and he's not an archangel. He's a cherub. How do you know? Ezekiel 28:14 calls him a cherub. There's elect angels. Elect angels. 1 Timothy 5:21. 1 Timothy 5:21 says there are elect angels. And then sadly, I'll give you this and we have to go quickly. There are fallen angels. Angels who were once holy, like Lucifer, whose name means the son of the morning. When he fell, God renamed him Diablos. It's the root word to diabolical. The one who destroys the accuser, the attacker of the brethren, Satan. The Bible calls him, the book of Revelation, the serpent. 2 Peter chapter 2, verse 4, speaks about him. Jude 1, verse 6, speaks about him. Isaiah 14, 9 through 12, speaks about Lucifer, the fallen angel. And by the way, there are more than one fallen angel. There are fallen angels. The book of Revelation tells us that when Satan fell, he took with him one third of that innumerable host with him. Amazing. The third look in this second point is that angels have an eternal existence. They have an eternal existence. And I just need you to note that down. You can read that throughout Scripture. Just jot this verse down, Luke chapter 20, verse 36. They live forever. By the way, in a negative sense, Matthew 25:41, in a negative sense, they live eternally. Matthew 25:41 says that the fallen angels, with all those humans which rebel against God, It says that hell has been created for the devil and his what? Angels. And they'll be tormented there forever. And by the way, so will all those who reject Christ. Very quickly. Third point, and we'll be done at this point. Christ and the ministering angels. They minister. Psalm 103, verse 21. Psalm 103, verse 21 says, "Bless the Lord, all you hosts, you ministers of his who do his pleasure." And that's a reference to angelic beings. They minister before the throne of God. They do that day and night. They never cease. They're there right now, even though there are some here right now. Secondly, they minister throughout eternity, forever. They're not only before the throne of God, they're there forever. And we looked at that in earlier scriptures. We'll get to the part that I want to spend a little bit of time on, and that is they minister to all believers. How? Jot this down quick. I know it's late, but I'm the one in trouble, not you. They help us in this life currently. They're actually physically helping us in this life. Hebrews again, 1:14. They help us in this life. Listen, they are at work when prayer is answered. Acts chapter 12, they're praying that Peter would be released. And what happens? Peter's in prison and the church is praying for his release. And what happens? An angel comes out of heaven and sets Peter loose, sets him free. They observe our lives. 1 Corinthians chapter 4, verse 9 says that they watch us. Even if you're alone, they're watching. They watch our lives. They observe us. And in the same light, they're actually watching over us. Acts chapter 27, verse 23. They watch over us. Acts 27, 23. They're watching over us. By the way, and I love this verse, they participate in evangelism. Whenever we share Christ, you know what they do? They get all ready to have a party. Every time we share Christ, according to Luke 15, verse 10, that when a sinner comes to the knowledge of God and repents, the angels rejoice in heaven. Isn't that neat? I love it. They escort us into God's presence at death. Angels, the moment we die, they take us into the presence of the Lord. Acts chapter 12 and Luke chapter 16. And then we'll end here. Truly, really, we will. They minister unto the world. And I wish I had better news about this one. Mostly it's in the area of judgment. When I say the world, that is the unbelieving world. In Revelation 15, verse 1, John says, "I saw another sign in heaven, great and marvelous. There were seven angels, each having seven plagues, which were the wrath of God, and it was complete." The Bible tells us throughout the book of Revelation, they visit

0: sentence by the word of the holy ones, angels, in order that the king may know that the Most High God reigns in the kingdoms and the affairs of men, that he was turned into a beast. He went insane for 7 seasons. How was that decreed? By the eyes of a watcher. A watcher. Daniel chapter 4, 17. Amazing. I want to say this in closing right now. The Bible tells us that Jesus Christ will send forth his angels in 2 separate great events. When he raptures the church out of the earth for his believers, the angels will come with him. And then in the second coming, the angels will come and we with them in the great and cataclysmic events of the second coming. And then it says there in the second coming, don't make any mistake about it. It says, and then Jesus will send forth his angels into all the four corners of the earth and gather together his elect, that is those who have believed in him. And it says that there will be a great gathering, Matthew chapter 25, and there Christ will judge those living beings upon the earth. And he says that there will be some who live into the kingdom age prepared for them, but the others, the angels, the reapers, they're called, will take those who do not believe in Christ and they will be taken away into judgment. And I want to ask you this morning, where will you be in that moment? Where will you be today if you die? Where will you be if Christ returns at this moment for his church? Do angels scare you, the thought of meeting one? It should terrify you unless you have a relationship with Jesus. Because if an angel shows up in your life and you're a believer in Christ Jesus, born again, then he's there for a purpose of ministry and instruction. But if an angel shows up and you don't know Christ, I would probably venture to say your number's about up. And I would tremble. Do you know Christ Jesus personally? You need to, because in the end, Jesus says, I will stand before my Father which is in heaven. And if you know me, I will acknowledge you before my Father and all of my holy angels. But if you deny me in this earth, I will deny you before my Father in heaven and before all these holy angels. Have you accepted Christ today? I hope so. If not, you need to.
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4: From the Christian News Radio Network, I'm Jim Miller. President Trump will address Republican National Committee's first ever midterm convention tonight in Dallas. Trump will also deliver the closing address tomorrow, while Vice President J.D. Vance headlines

0: It's the second night's keynote. Convention includes a showcase of candidates in key swing districts and sessions on several policy issues. Another employee with Anthropic has resigned over the direction of the company's artificial intelligence product. And as News Nation's Alex Caporiello reports, it's not the first time.
1: This is the latest example of a high-level Anthropic employee abruptly leaving that company over concerns for public safety. Cox and an AI researcher who has worked for both Anthropic and OpenAI issued a series of late-night warnings on X, forecasting a dire future and even spelling out the eventual demise of the human race. Neither company is acting responsibly, he writes. They're racing straight to self-improving superintelligence and gambling with our lives.
0: Now, former Anthropic AI researcher Jacob Cox had warned about the future of AI amid the company's developing increasingly powerful models. Warnings also raise questions about how much control developers will have over future generations of artificial intelligence. More news coming up, but right now, here's a word from our sponsor.
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0: The first wrongful death lawsuit being filed over Sunday's deadly Amazon cargo jet crash at Miami International Airport. Attorneys with Morgan & Morgan filed the complaint on behalf of the widow of one of the five cleaning crew workers killed. Lawsuit accuses Amazon and operator 21 Air of severe negligence and pilot error in the crash, which also injured five others. We're learning more about exactly what went on in the jury deliberation room that led to a mistrial in the Lindsey Clancy triple murder case. News Nation's Laura Engel.
4: Now we've got three women on that panel that are breaking their silence, talking about the overwhelming frustration over the lone holdout. One gave an interview with her face in shadow, so they're all saying the same thing, though. Three jurors say deliberations broke down over this one juror, and they described him as arrogant and unwilling to listen to the expertise of the nurses that were on the panel. According to the foreperson, he even admitted he did have that reasonable doubt.
0: But he still refused to sign off on an acquittal. Apple unveils its first ever foldable iPhone coming out October 16. From Christian News Radio Network, I'm Jim Miller. 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
6: On Mount Carmel, in full view of 850 false prophets, Elijah repaired the altar of the Lord. 1 Kings 18 and verse 30. This is Max Lucado. Why? Why did the prophet rebuild the altar? Because it was a tool of worship. Do we long to see revival? Then let us begin at the altar. Why does worship matter? Simple. The devil wants the top spot. When you worship God, when you publicly praise Jehovah in song and sacrament, Satan is defeated. He has no recourse to a worshiping church. None. When we sing, angels stand. When we pray, demons flee. When we look to God, heaven hearkens to listen and hell hurries to leave. Wonder happens when God's people worship. This is Max Lucado.
7: You've turned on the light. Tonight, showers with humid thunderstorms, lows in the mid-60s.
8: It's a partly sunny Thursday ahead, highs in the mid-70s. In the evening, cloudy skies with lows around 50.
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